0: completed by university. And I took my baby with me to UK for my master's. It was also very, very difficult to be in a foreign country with a baby with meager resources. Wherever I went, I found very kind people who even fed us when we didn't have any food with my child until I finished my university.
1: It's really amazing that you kept up your education while rearing a child. It's not easy. Is there any point that you thought to yourself, I don't want to do this anymore. I want the easy way out. I can't do this.
0: I needed to do my education because I wouldn't have managed to do anything else without education. So I was bent on completing my education. I went to Dar es Salaam. It was very difficult. A very young baby, I have lectures to go to, I have homework to do. And one time I put my baby on my back and I intended to jump into the swimming pool. And I stood by the edge of the swimming pool and I wanted to jump in. But at that time, the baby on my back, tied on my back, said, Mom. And I realized I can't do this.
1: Tell me about your early professional life because you didn't start in banking.
0: Now I've completed my university first degree. When I came back, those days getting jobs was not difficult because government officials came to school, came to the university, and we already knew where you were going to work before you got out of the university. So when you came out just to report, I reported to a boys' school. That's why I was sent. Before I left for my diploma education in England, where I did diploma and then I did my master's, I studied for my diploma in England. When I came back, that's when I then registered for a PhD in women, education, and development. That's how I began my career. After a little while, not a little while, a good while, I taught at the university for 10 years. The 11th year, I went on sabbatical and joined UNICEF as a full-time consultant on women education for child survival. And while I was there, I worked with the women to see the relationship between education for women and survival for children. And that ran me into working with women on small businesses for them to make money and to learn how to do a few things like, saving and so forth and so on, for them to be able to look after the children better.
1: So just talk us through exactly how that works. Like who would be coming to you looking for money and how would you make the decision to give it to them or not give it to them?
0: 1975, women were totally excluded from financial services. So one of the major resolutions of that committee from the first UN conference on women was that there is need for women to access resources to be able to articulate their lives in financial matters. So countries went back, people went back. There's a woman now who was part of that group that came back. And on her desk, a few women sat around that table and decided, okay, let's all contribute a little bit of money. And that little bit of money was like $20, $5, $1. And they got together and said, okay, we want to give a little bit money to the women and we want to train them in financial skills so that they can begin their own little businesses. But because these were women who were working in their own businesses, they were career women. They only met the way women meet from book clubs. After 10 years of having it as a club, it died. As project of UNDP, I was recruited in to restart the Kenya Women Microfinance Institution. We work with women. We bring women together in groups. And together, women in groups, we are to travel in the country. The women don't come to us. We went to the women, we went to the villages, we went to the markets and introduced and, went through church, went through the government offices, the Ministry of Culture and Social Services, and said, we need to meet women. So we were able to meet women. I want, by word of mouth, women had their people here working with us. So we began reorganizing and getting women to get into groups. And into groups, we began training them with little money as $30.

0: for them to do something small like bake chapati or mandazi and sell and resell and save. And then we taught them the art of saving. You have to save, and it was compulsory for them to save. So we, through talking to them, through training them, the word spread around. Then every year, we organize their coming into Nairobi. Some of them had never set a foot in Nairobi. So it was great every year for them to come to Nairobi to meet me and meet other women. By this time, the institution was growing, and meet other directors who joined me so that we can have a day talking about women and businesses. That went like, was difficult, but we went around the country. We set foot in 45 counties out of 47. And the women repaid their loans. The loans were, you'll get $30. If you repay, we'll give you $50. If you pay, we'll give you $75. If you pay, we'll give you $100. Like that, it was incremental. But the women had to prove that they can repay. Now, remember, nobody now at that point in times in early 90s, nobody's thinking a woman can borrow a loan in this country and repay. Women were not supposed to be creditworthy. So one of the things we had to do was big campaigns of, with the slogans, which later the banks picked up. Slogans like poor people unbankable. We began by women unbankable. Then poor women unbankable. Then poor people unbankable. And banks took that up, later on. We actually opened the banking horse for women.
1: You're listening to the interview from the BBC World Service. My conversation with Dr. Jennifer Rirera left me struck by how understated she is. She was also incredibly warm, easy to talk to, and very open about her own struggles in a way that felt genuinely vulnerable. Here is a woman who helped build one of Africa's most significant microfinance institutions. And yet, there's no grand founder mythology in the way she tells her story. She speaks calmly and matter-of-factly, whether describing taking her baby with her to the UK to study or trying to convince people that poor rural women were worth lending to. But beneath that calm, there's unmistakable steel. Okay, let's return to my conversation with Dr. Jennifer Rirera. Do you remember the first woman you ever lent money to and what she did with it?
0: You'll be surprised. I would put 50,000 shillings in my bag and travel to the village. That time, to begin with, in 1991, I was the MD, I was the cleaner, I was the accountant, I was everything. I opened the office and closed the office. 1992, I got one officer that we didn't have any money to do a bit of accounting. I would take money and go and sit at a market. The first woman I gave a loan to in Karatina, in Nyeri, she didn't repay. She thought she was my friend, so she said, a woman came and gave me money. And she never repaid.
1: No. You're still looking for the money.
0: So the second one I gave, I think repaid once. That's by this time. And already hired one young girl from a cooperative college to help me now to lend. That's when now we began is sitting down and putting the processes in place. I had also got in a few staff to be able to assist in going to lend instead of me going, because when I went there, they looked at me as their friend. They never saw me as a lender. But when the young people came in aggressively, they already trained what to do, what to say. That made a big difference. And the institution grew cell by cell. Because when we went into an area, we made sure that the women are repaying their loans 100% before we opened another office. That way, we didn't have any repayment issues at all. Our repayment rate for over 10 years was 100% repayment rate. It was interesting that the women really, this is the first time they are getting some money. So it was, for them, it was very good. So this is how we did it until we covered the entire country. By the time I moved on and let someone else run it as a bank, we had transformed into a microfinance bank now. That is 2009. We were working with all 45 counties with over 1 million clients, women. And by this time, women had learned how to open accounts in the banks and so forth and so on.
2: It's really amazing. And it grew and grew from then, didn't it? It you know, grew across countries. It grew in office size and staff size.
0: Yeah, it grew. We had branches all over. By the time I handed the bank over, because now my vision now drove me to desire to work on another institution now, to work on the holding company, to be able to serve women in a different way. We wanted to deal with women and leadership. We wanted to deal with girls excelling in education, not getting married so early, to stop FGM, genital mutilation. That's one of them, girls' education. And then we needed to think of women and peace, because we felt that that's one of the areas we need to deal with, which is not financial, but women and peace. Peace is very important in this country and in development. And we also were working now on women in to join political arena. That is why we now, in 2018, another dream came on, that the women holding company now can establish another institution. The Democracy Trust Fund deals with political leadership. We differentiate between programming for development and programming for leadership and politics, not to mix politics with development matters.
2: Even today, millions of women across Africa, they do remain outside the formal financial system. And we've got numbers from the World Bank's Global Findex. So it says around 49% of women in sub-Saharan Africa do not have a bank account, compared with 38% of men. In your opinion, why does this gap persist?
0: Yeah, women continue to be outside the financial system. That's why financial inclusion has become the cliche word. And I'm calling it the cliche word because a lot of people don't pay a lot of attention after they say that. Most of Africa is rural, although urbanization is taking root now. The financial services, the financial systems that deliver financial services to women are still eluding women. Right now, digital banking and all the other fintech systems will be where the ICT infrastructure is. Now, you go to some parts in this country and other countries in Africa where I've traveled, and you find the infrastructure is so poor. So even fintech, as is, you know, will not reach women. And you know, most people living in rural areas consistently are women, majority of women, because they are confined in their homes. So that, you know, access becomes a very big problem, and women will continue, because now we are going technology. And if women can't access, because there is no, you know, Wi-Fi there, the systems are not there, then poverty also, because you can have a router passing through your gate, but a woman has to think, do I want a phone or do I want to save that money to feed my children?
2: Mm. So as banking advances in technology, it could risk leaving some women behind.
0: Yes. According to Women's World Banking, there is a divide of 9% women behind men, you know, accessing technology. And I think it's more than that as far as I'm concerned, because the kind of gadgets that a woman can afford, even now in Kenya, is most of the women, not all of them, is the one that costs, you know, 1,000, 2,000. What technology companies have not are trying to do now, and I hope they can do it faster, is to get those small telephones that are not complicated for women to have, because education also is there. So you might have technology and you can't operate it. There are so many things that, you know, operate against women in terms of access to financial services.
2: You have helped so many women with microfinance, and it is promoted as a solution for women. But sometimes there are critics, and they argue that microfinance actually risks trapping women in cycles of debt rather than empowering them. What would you say to that?
0: That question has been raised, you know, with me, not only here, but everywhere. It is a very complicated question, in the sense that disbursement alone, it demands that it has to be repaid. Now, what happens is that when training, information, and I'm not saying class schooling, you know, information, access to information that will enable women to realize that if I overborrow and the systems are not there to stop a woman from overborrowing, when I sat on day to day lending to women, we made sure that if a woman has a loan, she doesn't get another one. There is need for any institution to keep close to their clients, giving them information so that they understand the danger of overborrowing. It is the overborrowing that kills clients, and it's lack of proper management of the loans that they get. I think the systems became lax. When, to begin with, when the institutions were not many, microfinance institutions were not many, we were able to sit with our women in these meetings, I'm telling you, I called every year, and told the women, don't borrow more than one loan. If you borrow from us, don't borrow from anyone else. So what the women do is they go borrow from another institution, come and pay you, and take another loan. So you sit there, you are very happy, they have repaid you, but you don't know they're indebted to three, four others. So that really is the problem. It's the women not understanding, and the knowledge is not there for them to understand. And then, of course, women also, once we began providing them with loans, and I say this with a tongue in my cheek, this is where the gender question comes in. They took on so much in the family way, in the family setting, and their husbands relaxed. So women, the balance, the gender workload, which also is financial load, increased for women as we continued to give them access to financial services. But what is the worst evil? Not to give them? I don't think so.
2: 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If you enjoyed this conversation, you can find many more episodes of The Interview wherever you get your BBC podcasts, including ones with Botswana's President Duma Boko, entrepreneur Emma Greed, and astronaut Jeremy Hansen. Until next time, bye for now.
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4: She spent the entire afternoon trying to deal with young students, 5 and 6 years old, as these children doubled over in pain. So that was a complete shock.
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7: Coming up, from professional ballerina to a controversial corner of finance that's caught the attention of US regulators. Luana Lopez-Lara is the co-founder of Talshi and one of the world's youngest self-made billionaires. She tells us why she thinks markets can sometimes predict the future better than experts. That's Business Daily with me, Sam Fenwick, after the latest news.
3: BBC News with Govinda Gill. The NATO Secretary-General Mark Rutte has welcomed an announcement that President Trump is sending 5,000 troops to Poland as confusion continues about US commitments in Europe. NATO foreign ministers have gathered for a meeting in Sweden, where they're also expected to discuss continued support for Ukraine. The foreign minister of the Democratic Republic of Congo has told the BBC that the authorities will increase efforts to inform communities about the Ebola outbreak amid local anger. It comes after a crowd partially set fire to a hospital after the death of a patient there. Labour union members at South Korea's largest chipmaker, Samsung Electronics, are voting on whether to accept a provisional profit-sharing deal. Workers have been threatening to strike over the issue, with company profits booming. The oil-rich Canadian province of Alberta will hold a vote in October to whether to start the legal process for a binding referendum on whether or not to separate from Canada. It follows a petition signed by more than 300,000 people. Police in Ecuador have detained over 20 people dismantling a gang trafficking weapons to illegal armed groups in Colombia. More than 400 Ecuadorian police officers carried out raids across several provinces. The prominent American television host Stephen Colbert has presented his last late-night talk show. Last year, CBS announced it would cancel the programme for economic reasons. Colbert is a critic of President Trump, and CBS has been accused of bowing to political pressure. Archaeologists in Peru have uncovered a 600-year-old tomb inside a pre-Inca fortress. Five people were buried near an entry point to Qualep, a site known as the Machu Picchu of the Peruvian jungle. That's the latest BBC News.
7: Hi, I'm Sam Fenwick, and this is Meet the Founders from Business Daily on the BBC World Service. This is where we speak to innovators from around the world about the ideas, the risks, and the realities of starting a business. This week, a billionaire founder whose company allows users to speculate on real-world outcomes. My guest is betting big on the business of prediction markets, an area of finance that's attracted intense scrutiny from regulators, an unlikely career change for someone who began as a professional ballerina.
8: Combining how young I was at the time, I was a teenager, with the physical side and the psychological side was pretty hard, but also made, in comparison, everything later on in my life a lot easier.
7: Hear how she built the company, why she believes markets can sometimes tell us more than the experts, and how she responds to critics who say prediction markets blur the lines between finance and gambling. It's a journey that's made her one of the world's youngest self-made billionaires. That's Luana Lopez Lara, our founder this week. We start at the Bolshoi Theatre School, one of the world's most demanding ballet academies, and the only institution outside Russia to carry the Bolshoi name. This is where Brazilian-born Luana Lopez Lara's professional life begins. The training programme is famously tough, with days that stretch from early morning academic classes through to long evenings of ballet. For Luana, it would become one of the most grueling periods of her life.
8: I used to practice 8 hours a day, and your joints, your bones, your muscles are just in a lot of pain and for a lot of things. But the other side, there are very few roles, there are very few places that you can work at, and a lot of girls work very hard. So it's just a very, very competitive environment. Ballet is like there's few spots, and you just need to get one spot. So I think combining how young I was at the time, I was a teenager, with the physical side and the psychological side was pretty hard, but also made, in comparison, everything later on in my life a lot easier. I remember one incident that I had, one of the instructors had a cigarette under my leg, and he's like, hold your leg, you have to hold your leg. And, you know, you'd be surprised how long you can actually hold your leg up.
9: It's amazing how high you can keep your leg for a very long period of time when someone is potentially going to burn you.
8: It is. But I guess there's a positive side to it, which is like you learn like that you can actually do a lot more than you think you can do. And I think that that type of mentality of resilience and pushing forward and believing that you can do more, I think is very important for life. So obviously everything has a negative and a positive side.
9: But I mean, some people listening to that would hear that sort of story and wonder where discipline ends and where harm begins.
8: I think that there's a good point and definitely something to think about. For me, it ended up all in all being good. I think I learned a lot of great things from ballet, like discipline, as you said. You know, in ballet, it doesn't really matter if you're injured or if you're upset that you lost a role. You need to rehearse and you need to go in every single day. And I think that mentality of it doesn't matter what's happening, I have to go and improve my 1% every day and try to get my technique a little better. That discipline is just, I think, very, very important. And I think ballet is amazing at that.
9: After ballet school, Luana went on to dance professionally in Austria, but not for long. She did it only for about 9 months before deciding to stop, swap her ballet shoes for books, and head to the United States to study at Massachusetts Institute of Technology. By then, living away from her parents was nothing new, and she was already starting to question whether ballet was really where her future lay.
8: Way before going to Austria, I was already set on, like, I'm getting to the age to go to college and I need to make a decision. And I never thought it was going to be, like, the end game for me. I loved it, but I always have very big ambitions and I wanted to kind of learn and focus and try to build things outside of ballet as well.
9: At MIT, Luana studied computer science and maths, later moving into statistics and quantitative finance, a world away from professional ballet.
8: One of the reasons I decided to go to MIT was actually I thought it was the school that was going to take me out of my comfort zone the most. I wanted to have this kind of shock of experience on the other side. And it was interesting. Right when I was at the maybe like second or third year of college, I realized that inside of computer science and math, what I liked the most was really the math side and statistics. And in that is very kind of usual transition from statistics to go to more like quantitative finance and hedge funds.
9: She also spent time interning on Wall Street, where she began to notice what she saw as a gap in traditional markets. The views about the future were usually implied rather than traded on directly.
8: Most trading happens when you have some view about the future and you try to put it in the market. So at the time, Brexit was a very big thing, actually. And then everyone was calling Goldman and calling Bridgewater, the place we worked at, and asking to find a way to express that opinion in the markets. And what we wanted to create is a place where you could actually go and trade whether Brexit would happen or not, and not trade a lot of different instruments that are trying to mimic what's going to happen, you know, in like maybe short the pound or a lot of different things. So we just wanted to create an exchange where you could trade directly on the future.
9: Then in 2018, she founded a company called Kalshi with Tariq Mansour, a friend she'd met at MIT. Kalshi means everything in Arabic. It's a prediction markets platform. Instead of trading shares in companies, people trade on the outcome of real-world events, elections, inflation data, interest rate decisions, sports, and even the weather. Each event is set up as a simple yes-no question. The price tells you how likely the market thinks the outcome is, and when the event is settled, the contract pays out.
8: Prediction markets, they function like the stock market, but instead of trading stocks, you're trading the outcome of future events. So think about who's going to win an Oscar, who's going to win an election, the direction of the economy. So basically, we allow people to make money on what they know and get better information about the future.
9: Okay, so who decides then what I can put my money on?
8: We have a team in the company that actually puts these markets up, but we have a federally regulated exchange. Before we even launched a single product, a single market in the US, we went through a 3-year regulatory process with the government here to regulate this market, bring prediction markets in a safe way to the US. And obviously every single market that we add to the platform has to be approved by the government. And there's a process there. But there's this markets team internally that writes these contracts, but they have to be approved and passed by the government before.
9: These sorts of markets have been in the US for, you know, 100 years or so, haven't they? But they were banned, weren't they? Because they weren't seen as being something that people should put their money on. Yet you've managed to resurrect them.
8: Election markets used to exist in the US back in like the 1900s, right at the start of the century. I think it was the Great Depression that ended up stopping the election markets in the U.S. And in 2024, we had to sue our regulator in the U.S., the CFTC, to allow us to bring back these markets in a legal way. For us, the data you get from these markets, the unbiased data you get about the state of an election, who has higher odds of winning or not, is actually very important, and it's very kind of important antidote to polls that are getting worse and worse by the day. And we thought it was very important to bring them back to the U.S. in a safe, regulated way onshore.
9: In July of last year, 2025, your attorney, Josh Sterling, said that people are adults. They're allowed to spend their money on whatever they want. And if they lose their shirt, that's on them.
8: If you go to our website or our app, we have like a responsible trading part of the website that lets you set limits on trades, on deposits, timeouts, all of those things that we see as very important. In the U.S., we actually are pushing actually a lot of other industries to bring this type of protection as well, because I think if we allow retail to trade on our platform, it is our responsibility to make sure it's a safe environment. So we actually been pioneering a lot of these changes and protections.
9: And so how big have you become in terms of daily trades, in terms of users, and in terms of investment?
8: Right now, at around $2 billion traded a week. Last year was a fantastic year for us. And I think in the U.S. also, we started going more mainstream, which is a little surreal. Like, there's a South Park episode that mentioned us, and it's been great.
9: One question you asked on your site is whether Gaza will experience extreme famine in 2025, or how many people will Donald Trump's administration deport this year? Right. There are obviously lines that you are willing to cross.
8: Well, I think that those two examples you mentioned, they are actually very important to have information on. The lines that we won't cross about violent activity, war, terrorism, those are things we don't cross. But for example, knowing if a very important part of, you know, a president of the United States policy that actually a lot of people voted for and a lot of people really care about it. There are so many studies out there that say like the number of people being deported and whether he's going to be successful or not successful in his policy and how it impacts kind of American politics and American economy. And it's important to get data on these things. I mentioned, obviously, war, terrorism, assassination, those things we don't touch, but also things that are very much changed by a single person. Like, for example, in the LA wildfires, we didn't add a single market related to that because, again, it's incentivizing bad activity in some way. And for us, those are things we don't touch. But markets, that the data is very important. I think it's things we are willing to do.
9: For many critics, prediction markets still look and feel like gambling, a perception the industry has struggled to shake.
8: The fundamental structure of a prediction market is a market, right? We don't make money when people lose. We're not setting prices. Our revenue is not equal to customer losses. We actually have nothing to do if someone's winning or losing money. We are just matching users that have different opinions. When you think about in gambling or casinos and all of that, you're trading against the house, like you're betting against the house. The house always wins. The game is rigged against you. And if you're making a lot of money, they'll cap your winnings and all of that. And with us, we function like a market, like a fair market, the same way with options markets and futures markets.
9: You're listening to Meet the Founders from Business Daily on the BBC World Service. I'm Sam Fenwick. Today I'm speaking to Luana Lopez Lara, founder of the prediction markets platform Kalshi. Prediction markets really entered the mainstream in the run-up to the 2024 US presidential election, when markets on platforms like Polymarket pointed to a clear result, even as many opinion polls were suggesting a much tighter race. And in the run-up to the 2025 New York City mayoral election, this happened.
10: When you see the Kalshi odds that have our chances of victory in the 90s.
9: Candidate Zohran Mamdani even cited Kalshi's market odds on the campaign trail. The idea behind prediction markets is that when people put real money behind what they believe will happen, markets can pull together information and in some cases forecast outcomes more accurately than polls or experts alone. But that growing influence has also sharpened criticism of the industry. Kalshi's rapid growth has put it on a collision course with US regulators who've taken a tough line on prediction markets. They argue these markets can look too much like gambling and risk undermining public trust, particularly around elections. Those concerns have been fueled by how prediction markets are being used elsewhere. On platforms like Polymarket, traders recently placed bets on the possible capture of Venezuela's President Nicolas Maduro, a high-stakes geopolitical scenario which has intensified questions about ethics, insider information, and where regulation should draw the line. Kalshi itself has faced criticism from organisations like the NCAA, which oversees college athletics in the US, and from some US states seeking to apply existing gambling laws to its platform.
8: Every financial innovation always comes with a lot of pushback, and I think that it's expected. There are two things that really keep us going, and the first one is that we think it's really important to allow people to make money on what they know. One of our biggest traders is actually an Ariana Grande superfan. His main hobby was just following music charts and music in Ariana Grande, and he found our music markets and has been able to pay back his student loans, buy a car. Now he's putting himself through the masters and expanding what people can trade on and access to make money on things that are more accessible to people, we think is very important. And the other side that's very important about prediction markets really is the data that you get from these markets. If you think about an election, getting unbiased data that's actually was proved again and again, way better than polls, is actually very important for a good democracy to have access to these things.
9: When you describe that, though, can you understand that some states in the US have become concerned about it because they think that you are undermining their gambling laws that are designed to protect consumers?
8: And I understand that there's pushback, and I think that pushback is fair in a lot of ways, but I think that we are very comfortable in our legal position, and that's why we've been winning oral lawsuits pretty much. We are federally regulated. There's federal preemption. And saying that there's like less regulation or less customer protections, we think it's actually very wrong to say that. We strongly disagree with that.
9: I suppose it's just the type of regulation, though, isn't it? Because if I'm a gambler and I want to go and put some money on a game of soccer or whatever, then there will be specific regulations that will protect me as an individual consumer.
8: Well, I think we also need to look at the fact that the states are very worried about their tax revenue that comes from this and the amount of money that they think they're going to lose. We know we actually have way more information about our customers than in the state regulation in terms of who they are, what they are doing. There's federal oversight. Also, the other thing to think about is like with sports betting, there are unfair prices. There's no transparency on who's trading and how the trades or the bets are going. There's obviously, if you start winning a lot of money, they ban you, they block you.
9: Despite questions from regulators, money has continued to flow in. Last year, Kalshi raised $1 billion from investors, and that lifted its valuation to around $11 billion, up from $5 billion earlier in the year. According to US business magazine Forbes, that valuation means Luana Lopez Lara is now the world's youngest self-made female billionaire, at just 29 years old.
8: It's crazy. It's been really surreal looking back, and like a girl from Brazil that was passionate about ballet and just had a dream of coming to the US and building stuff. It's just crazy to see this.
9: You described at the beginning of our conversation that ballet was all...
11: Why are you always carrying this child while doing your house chores or going to the mother? Can't you sometimes leave the baby with your husband as well?
12: Pumba, that is a very good point. We will start working on that.
11: That reminds me, I heard you talking to Jabu about something. Was it positive?
13: Playful parent.
11: Thank you. But I didn't really get what it was all about.
13: I noticed your curiosity, but I'm glad that you asked.
14: Aha.
13: You see,
11: my husband is here.
14: Kumba, she was trying to explain this concept to me, but I could not understand it. I even planned to pass by your house while going to the Bandaba, but thank God that you are here.
11: I was actually going to talk to you both about positive, playful parenting. Playing is everything that babies do when they are not sleeping or going to the toilet. Communication between caregivers and children includes talking, gestures, and interaction.
14: Listen very well. It's very important.
11: This information is for both of us. Mm. Let's let her continue.
14: Okay.
11: As I was saying, communication between caregivers and children helps children to grow and develop. And also, it helps them to build their vocabulary and understand their environment. Playing with them is very, very crucial, and it is an important part of their life. And that is why it is very, very, very important for both parents to contribute and play with their kids. Through play, that is when we also understand and respond to their needs.
15: Does this mean that men also can play with the children?
11: It is the responsibility of both parents.
15: You see, when other women are going to this kind of gathering, you make it as if it's not important.
14: How could I have known that it was an important gathering? You women are always gathering.
11: Yamati, it was not only you who missed out. Even Jabu was not there. And that was the sole reason you saw me with her the other day.
15: That's true.
11: It was the same thing I was explaining to her. So please, Make sure you let your husband do what he's supposed to do.
14: Kumba, thank you so much. Now that I understand this concept, I will do everything possible to ensure that I do what is best for my wife and my children.
15: This will really help me and at least put me at ease. Sometimes I rest.
11: Okay, I'm taking my lead now.
15: Thank you very much.
11: You're always welcome.
14: Yes. It's okay. I think, you know, we'll go together.
16: Look at this man. What? You see, we are discussing something very, very important. And you see this man coming with this guy as if he's the only one having a child.
14: So you are telling me that playing with my child is no more important?
16: What are the importance of playing with a child?
17: I was also surprised seeing him with a child. None of us has ever done that.
16: Exactly.
14: Before. Okay, that is true. But the thing is, playing with your child has a lot of significance. Your child learns to play from birth. And through this play, they learn things from you. And you as a parent will also begin to understand their needs. And when this happens, it helps them in their overall growth. Mind you, both the mother and the father plays an important role. Unfortunately, in our community, only women are left to do this.
16: Do you want to tell me, after providing food for my family, I have to sit again and they receive?
14: Well, if that is how you understand it, yes. But playing with children has a lot of positive impacts on their life. One, they will gain knowledge. Two, it will boost their confidence. And then they will grow up to be happy children and successful adults.
17: Ah, yeah. Honestly, I also heard this on the radio. They say
14: really?
17: Boys tell children to grow their intelligence. And it also helps them to build their vocabulary.
14: Exactly. As children are playing with toys, they interact. And that interaction leads to them building a very, very good communicative skill.
16: No, come on. But you and I, we both know that definitely some of these toys are very, very expensive.
14: You don't have to spend a lot of money on toys. You can just easily take ropes, curtains, or even old fabrics to make toys out of it.
17: Honestly, these are some of the things we used to play with when we were younger. From now on, I will play with my children. Even if I cannot afford toys, I'll make them by myself. I have to take my leave. Someone is waiting for me.
16: You cannot leave me alone here because I also have to share this wonderful discussion with my wife and my family.
17: Let's go then. We'll see later.
14: All right, no problem.
17: I'll see you later.
14: All right, no problem.
16: Yes, for your information, I also have to babysit. I also have to make toys for my kids.
14: No problem.
16: I will also play with my own kids.
14: No problem.
16: I'm a good player.
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0: Mr. Konari and Mrs. Hannah Umi Jane Konari and family, the latest Madeleine Abindao's family, Mr. and Mrs. Alfred Silva and family, Mr. and Mrs. William Silva and family, Miss Cecilia Wickstrom Silva and family, Mr. Alkali Jaju, the descendants of the Shaw and Romaine family, the family of the late Mrs. Mary Brown Medza, the family of the late Salinjai Fowlis, the Fraser family, numerous friends and relatives in the Gambia and abroad. Regret to announce the passing of Miss Josephine Harriet George, commonly known as Seju George, daughter of the late Hannah Echo Brown George and late Ato Reginald George of blessed memory, was called home on Friday, 8 May 2026, after a brief illness. Funeral arrangements are as follows. Wakekeeping will be held at Christ Church, Serekunda, on 25th May 2026. From 6 p.m. to 8 p.m. The viewing will be at her former residence on the Kotu Manjai Road from 11 a.m. to 1 p.m. Funeral service at the St. Mary's Cathedral Banjo on 26 May 2026 at 2 p.m. Condolences will be received after the burial at the St. Mary's Cathedral Hall in Banjo. May her gentle soul rest in peace and rise in glory.
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0: Good morning on Friday, the 22nd of May, 2026. It's 8 a.m. in the Gambia, and I am Peter Gomez. 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
0: On the show today, the Central Bank's Monetary Policy Committee, which met this week and decided to maintain the policy rate at 14%. Governor Buasedi insists the economy remains resilient, but rising inflation and currency pressures continue to test households and businesses. The curtain has just fallen on the 87th ordinary session of the African Commission on Human and People's Rights here in Banjul. After 10 days of deliberations, the Commission closed with strong calls for African states to stand firm against global instability and adopt bold new strategies on concerns including disability rights and the crisis in Sudan. And finance leadership took center stage less than 24 hours ago at the Gambia CFO Conference and Awards, where the country's top financial minds gathered under the theme, Finance Leadership in a Changing Environment. Growth, governance, and digital transformation. The day ended with a gala celebrating excellence in finance, from innovators in digital transformation to trailblazing women in this sector. Two participants from the event join me shortly to share their insights on what this landmark event means for the Gambia's economic future. There's also, you guessed it, today's newspaper front pages. 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
0: Ten minutes past 8 o'clock is the time. The Standard leads our press review today, and it says on its front page, CBG says Iran war pushes inflation to 6.7%. GRA holds 8th taxpayer awards tomorrow. Sierra Leone High Commission busts criminal trafficking network in the Gambia. Senegalese soldier arrested with ammunition in Amdalai brothel. Controversial Gambian TikToker in U.S. court for theft, unlawful possession, and unlawful possession of gun. And Gambian boat with 210 migrants runs aground after engine failure. Next is Foraya. Ruined waters and empty promises. Mandenari's oil spill victims left destitute as compensation stalls. Remittances hit $18 billion in first quarter. IEC concludes 2026 supplementary voter registration. Man arrested with ammunition at Amdalai checkpoint. New study identifies priority fungal infections in patients with TB-like symptoms. And GRA boss urges Gambians to embrace digital transformation. Up next is The Observer 24. Barrow now launches close to 800 kilometers of roads in CRR and URR. President Barrow joins global celebrations as Arsenal clinch Premier League title. Gambia participates, leads push to strengthen fight against election misinformation ahead of 2026 polls. BJUNDP Great Project trains 43% women in monitoring and evaluation for public sector reform. Dr. Ismail Asisi says Gambia's health sector now attracting regional patients amid major reforms. And Senegalese man arrested in Amdalai over ammunition possession. Now the points front page. Food inflation hit 6.7%, says bank governor. Gambia Public Procurement Authority holds 3-day procurement training for 10 government institutions and agencies. Gala vows to keep pressure on government amid corruption fight. GEA condemns government for climate change vote abstention. And we end with The Voice, which says central bank maintains monetary policy rate at 14%. GEA questions government's silence on UN climate change vote. High Court gives timeline for filing of final written briefs in AKI case. President Barrow praises women's role in leadership and ends CRR and URR road tour. Regional experts end Banjul summit on climate and digital risks to government, to gender-based violence. And the one headline that is across all the papers except for Foraya, Africell launches KidZoneNet and pioneers child online protection technology in Africa. And that was your first look at the Friday papers. Our thanks to the editors and reporters of The Observer 24, The Voice, The Standard, The Point, and Foraya.
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0: The most anticipated event of the year is here again. Oh yes, the annual Taxpayers Award Ceremony is back. 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
3: 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We're coming to you live on 92.1 FM. 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We can never stop singing their praises, because not only do they ensure that we are on air every morning, but every guest who comes to the program will tell you they are welcomed with coffee first and foremost, and if they don't drink coffee, we give them tea. And all that money is not coming from the government or any embassy or NGO. It comes from those beautiful sponsors I just listed. Right, as global uncertainties ripple through economies large and small, the Gambia's central bank is holding firm. At its latest monetary policy committee meeting, the bank kept the policy rate steady at 14%, even as inflation shows signs of accelerating, not decelerating. Governor Boasedi, speaking to the media, highlighted both the resilience of the Gambian economy and the risks posed by rising energy costs, currency pressures, and geopolitical tensions abroad. Esaba was there. He's our senior reporter. And in this report, illustrated with clips from the governor's remarks, he takes us inside the central bank's decision and what it means for businesses and households.
4: The Monetary Policy Committee met to review domestic and global conditions. After deliberations, the committee decided to hold the monetary policy rate at 14%. Governor Boasedi said the decision comes as global growth is expected to slow in 2026. According to the International Monetary Fund's April World Economic Outlook, global growth is projected at 3.1%, down 0.2 percentage points from its January forecast.
5: Global economic activity is expected to moderate in 2026, amid rising geopolitical tensions, renewed inflationary pressures, and persistent policy uncertainty. In its April 2026 World Economic Outlook report, the International Monetary Fund, IMF, projects global growth at 3.1% in 2026, a 0.2 percentage point downward revision compared to January 2026 forecast.
4: On the domestic front, the economy showed resilience. GDP grew by an estimated 5.7% in 2026, though that's a 0.5 percentage point downgrade from earlier forecast due to higher energy costs linked to Middle East tensions.
5: The central bank, in its latest forecast around, projects real GDP growth at 5.7% in 2026, representing a 0.5 percentage points downward revision. This revision is precipitated by the adverse impact of escalating geopolitical tensions in the Middle East, which contributed to higher domestic energy prices, elevated inflationary pressures, and increased uncertainty in the global economic environment.
4: The governor noted that activity in tourism, construction, trade and digital financial services remain strong. Remittance inflows also provided a boost, hitting $246.08 million in the first quarter of 2026, up 17.2% year-on-year.
5: Total remittance inflows from January to March 2026 amounted to $246.08 million, an increase of 17.2% compared to the same period in 2025.
4: That helped push gross international reserves to $556.5 million, equivalent to 4.3 months of import cover. The Dalasi reflected this trend. It appreciated marginally against the US dollar and British pound by 0.3% and 0.5% respectively, though it weakened against the euro, Swiss franc and CFA franc. The foreign exchange market remained stable, with transaction volumes rising to $644.19 million in the first quarter.
5: Domestic foreign exchange market remained stable in the first quarter of 2026, recording an increase in transaction volumes. Aggregate foreign currency purchases and sales amounted to $644.19 million, compared to $590.8 million in the first quarter of 2025.
4: But inflation is moving the other way.
5: Headline inflation increased to 7.0% in April 2026, from 6.6% in December 2025, and 6.4% in January 2026. The recent uptick in inflation partly reflects higher food and non-food prices amid amplified geopolitical tensions and elevated import costs.
4: On the fiscal side, government domestic debt rose to $53.3 billion at the end of March 2026, or 24% of GDP, up from 23.4% a year earlier. More than half of that debt is still in short-term instruments, accounting for 54.8% of the portfolio. The next Monetary Policy Committee meeting is scheduled for Wednesday, August 26, 2026, with the policy decision announcement the following day. For Coffee Time with Peter Gomez, I am Esa Abba.
3: Thank you, Esa. The 87th ordinary session of the African Commission on Human and People's Rights has wrapped up after 10 days of intense deliberations. The Banjul gathering closed with resounding calls for African states to stand firm in the face of global instability, to embrace regular human rights reporting, and to adopt bold new strategies addressing climate change, advancing disability rights, and confronting the deepening crisis in Sudan. Our S. Jalo has more.
6: The curtain has fallen on the 87th ordinary session of the African Commission for Human and People's Rights, following days of intensive deliberations at the Sadao Dakairaba Jawara International Conference Center. Delivering the closing remarks on behalf of the Gambia's Attorney General and Minister of Justice, the Solicitor General Hussein Tomasi praised the Commission's unwavering commitment to justice and the rule of law. Mr. Tomasi noted that while the global human rights order faces immense strain from armed conflicts and humanitarian crisis, Africa must remain a sanctuary where human dignity and mutual respect are deeply rooted. He commended member states that have made significant progress in combating violence against women and children, and issued a strong call to action for countries lagging behind on their reporting obligations. The Solicitor General emphasized that submitting state reports is not a mere procedural formality, but an essential mechanism for self-assessment, transparency, and peer learning that strengthens the entire African human rights architecture. Providing a detailed breakdown of the session's major outcomes, Commissioner Ovini Topsisono announced the adoption of several landmark frameworks designed to tackle temporary continental challenges. Key among these is the official adoption of the Commission's strategic plan for 2026 to 2028, alongside a comprehensive study on the impact of climate change on human rights across Africa. Furthermore, the Commission adopted critical new reporting guidelines dedicated to protecting the rights of older persons and persons with disabilities. In a decisive move toward regional accountability, Commissioner Topsisono revealed that the session successfully reviewed promotion mission reports for Ghana, Zimbabwe, and Eswatini, and adopted the highly anticipated report of the Joint Fact-Finding Mission on the devastating human rights situation in Sudan. With these strategic blueprints, resolutions, and evaluation plans now officially adopted, the Commission brings to an end nearly a month of virtual and physical sessions aimed at securing a more equitable and peaceful continent. For West Coast Radio, I am Awa S. Jalo.
3: 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This is Coffee Time on West Coast Radio. I think I said that twice, didn't I? 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

The most anticipated event of the year is here again. Oh yes, the annual Taxpayers Award Ceremony is back. The GRA will hold the 8th edition of Taxpayers Appreciation and Award Ceremony on Saturday, May 23rd, 2026 at the Cook Ocean Hotel Resort and Spa, commencing at 7 p.m. This award ceremony is dedicated 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

0: 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It's Friday, the 22nd of May, 2026. You're with Coffee Time with Peter Gomez. It's 8:30 here in the Gambia in the morning, of course. And we're looking forward to an extended weekend and then lots of holiday ahead. Monday, we are not working because it's African Liberation Day. And then Wednesday and Thursday, we are not working either. Why? Because it's Eid. And that means on Monday and Wednesday and Thursday of next week, the crew is even saying I should add Friday. There'll be no Coffee Time production, but we shall see about the Friday, 8:31. Let's be serious now. Finance leadership took center stage yesterday at the Sadauda Kairava Jawara International Conference Center, where the Gambia CFO Conference and Awards brought together the country's top financial minds under the theme Finance Leadership in a Changing Environment, Growth, Governance, and Digital Transformation. The gathering explored how CFOs, Chief Financial Officers, and CEOs, Chief Executive Officers, can steer businesses through inflationary pressures, governance challenges, and the digital revolution. The day closed with a gala honoring outstanding finance leaders, from innovators in digital finance to trailblazing women in the sector. We're joined now by two participants from the conference, Ibrahima Sawane and Sally Fuba, to share their insights on what the landmark event means for the Gambia's economic future. Sawane is Group Finance Chief Officer, is Group Chief Finance Officer and Chief Executive Officer for Arise and Ports Logistics Dubai, while Ba is Director of Finance at the National Petroleum Commission. Gentlemen, welcome to Coffee Time with Peter Gomez. Let's start with you, Sawane.
1: Thank you. Thank you very much, Peter. And I'm honored to be here. By the way, we are actually the organizers of the event. Myself here and Salifu, plus Musa Sua, who could not be here. He had to return this morning. He works with Ecobank as the group CFO.
0: They're very good
1: partners for CIB. Yes. Yeah, exactly. So he just returned to Togo this early morning. In partnership with Fatima and Co. and with our sponsors. But we really, really were very happy on the turnout of the event.
0: We'll get into that later. Yeah, so just stop at the greetings for now. let's hear from Sarifu. Sarifu, yeah. Well, actually, you helped pave the way for this interview to happen.
2: Thank you very much, Uncle Peter. Thank you for having us. As you rightly mentioned, I think in your introduction, we had a very nice coffee and tea giving to us.
0: Thanks to the sponsors.
2: Yes, we can definitely
0: contest. This is why sponsorship is key. And sponsorship also keeps us away from going to bed with government. Because you know what the ramifications of that is.
2: But thank you for having us. Yeah. Mm.
0: Good. Okay, so what stood out for you from the discussions on financial leadership? Especially in a changing environment, we're hearing this all the time. Sawane, you want to lead?
1: So for me, one of the conversations which was made by a keynote speaker of Dauda Jara Genio was on the governance.
0: We went to school together, high school.
1: Oh,
0: together,
1: okay. Yeah. He was there yesterday, did a fantastic speech, which in fact some of the subsequent speakers requested that we should print out his speech and give it to all the CFOs in the country.
0: Make me a copy.
1: We'll definitely do that because he asks the finance leaders to be bold, to be in charge of governance. So he reminded us, because these are things we are taught in school, but he reminded us that, I'm trying to get his quote, like, you should not say no out of fear, but don't also be fear to say no. I'm not getting it right, but basically reminded us to be bold. And I think this is something very important in the time we are in Africa, in Gambia. A lot is expected from us. I think it was a good reminder from him. And also the CG, Yankuba, also reminded us about the need to digitalize as they are doing it. But we, as the finance leaders in the continent, in the country, also should work with them as they go towards this digitalization.
0: Mm-hmm. Yeah. What stood out for you, Salifu?
3: A lot.
2: But cuddling it
0: down. Pick out the bacon.
2: I think he mentioned it is the comments from Mr. Yanko Padabo, the GRA, looking at the partnership that government as a whole need to partner with chief finance officers. If you look at the government's strategy is to focus on domestic revenue mobilization. Mm-hmm. And this revenue is transitioned through finance professionals, being it auditors, being it accountants, being it treasurers, being it risk officers. And our contribution to international development, you know, was really discussed at this center stage. And having someone from such an authority in the presence of the Minister of Finance represented by the Permanent Secretary for us was definitely great. And of course, there are a lot of things that stood out, but I think for me, that was one of the main things that stood out for me during that event.
0: I have a bone to pick with you guys, though. Why didn't you invite West Coast Radio's Jibril Jassy?
1: No, you are right. I think we can just say
0: he helped us build this magnificent edifice here.
1: Yeah, without
0: taking any loan from any bank.
1: Yeah,
0: so
1: yeah.
2: What a financial
0: that's,
2: money.
0: That's a, what a financial
1: yeah,
0: money.
1: Yeah, yeah, yeah, yeah, yeah, yeah. I think
2: internal, definitely.
0: Okay.
1: Good. That's right.
0: So how are Gambian businesses, you know, coping with inflation? I mean, incidentally, we just had the governor of the central bank agree that, you know, inflation is, you know, ticking up again. Eh? Mm-hmm. And the pressure on the Dalasi and all, you know, other pressures that we are feeling. And what's the role of CFOs like yourselves in, you know, steering us through this new wave of crises?
1: So I will speak since I manage businesses. Mm-hmm. So I have three seaports I manage, one in Cote d'Ivoire, two in Gabon. I'm based out of Dubai as well, so which is very close to the situation. Mm-hmm. And I know I talk to a lot of finance leaders in the country. So the way I see our role is partly a risk management. And when I say risk management here, it's we looked at what are our major cost items that could be impacted by inflation. For example, for some companies, like my business, is fuel, because we have heavy machines that consume a lot of fuel. Now, we try to analyze, are there elements of this that we can adjust our pricing where applicable? There are some instances where you have contractual price, you can adjust it, so you have to absorb that sort of cost increase in your business. Where you have opportunity to pass on to that client, it has to be reasonable, because the idea is not you transfer all the losses to the client. Sometimes business have to be prepared for this. Now, before this crisis, we do in finance what you call scenario modeling. And in that scenario modeling, you are basically saying if there is a major issue within either my country or within my sector, am I prepared to take this company through? Globally, we had gone through COVID, a lot of companies survived, and in the Gambia, we can say there was no major bankruptcy and the major business, maybe small business, some have closed. And this happened because finance leaders, the CEOs, the board, had some kind of preparations. Some have overdraft line. This is the time you should go and overdraw on that if you are under liquidity constraint. Generally, it's expected performance will be down depending on the sector you are working in. In some sectors where you consume a lot of fuels, your cost will go up. It is a systematic issue. You can't do anything about it because it's something you import. It's an imported inflation. Now, beyond that, when I looked at this global inflation, again, linked to this war in Iran, I have a bit of concern of what it can do to smaller countries. And I would tell you, a country like Malawi, which you will see you can copy and paste to Gambia, is a landlocked country. Mm-hmm. They depend on agriculture like Gambia, and they import fertilizer. So
0: Like Gambia.
1: Mm-hmm. So you know, according to some report, almost about 60% of global fertilizer come from that Middle East area. Now, if this war is not resolved, fertilizer get locked, you can see a situation where the fertilizer will not be available, not because you don't have money, but because the supply chain is impacted. And in that situation, there could be food security in those countries. Now, this is something, it's a risk. You do not get so much worry about it as a business manager at the moment, but as part of your scenario modeling, you have to factor it. How do I sort of adjust my supply chain? Maybe I go start buying from other countries, in terms of fertilizer or any other raw material that may be affected by this war. So I think that risk management is very key for finance leaders in times like this.
0: Mm-hmm. And in terms of the pressure on the Dalasi against, you know, convertible currencies, regional currencies, the CFA especially, Salifu, since you work for the Petroleum Commission, and we know that, you know, we import every byproduct of petrol and, you know, petroleum itself. How are you coping with that?
2: Thank you very much, Uncle Peter. Just maybe a disclaimer from my end. I'm not talking maybe on behalf of either the Petroleum Commission or the petroleum industry, but this is maybe at my personal capacity as a citizen of the country and as a
0: well, I was just assuming that
2: of course, finance, you know, professional, yes,
0: member of the commission which oversees the, you know, Gambia Petroleum, whatever.
2: Because the Petroleum Commission actually regulates upstream and midstream, which is not on the downstream,
0: okay,
2: as well. So that is a different conversation. Just to put it on, but. Talking about inflation, I think Ibrahima paved the way.
0: I think he did.
2: Yes.
0: We're talking about now the pressure on the... it's all part of the inflation.
2: I just want to use that to build it. Pressure on Dalasi that you are mentioning. Mm-hmm. Factors of production becomes very... Cost of production becomes very key in all sets of lives. Cost of goods as well. If you're not producing, there is cost of importing. It has a pressure in your Dalasi because you need foreign currency to import.
0: Sure.
2: If you're producing as well, there's cost of production. The inputs, if you are importing them, you're importing inflation, he mentioned. So if you look at Gambia, there is technically, virtually very little that we produce. And even if we're producing, we are importing the inputs. So this put so much pressure on our Dalasi from food items. Petroleum, we're not producing. Even countries that are producing, some of them are not refining. If they are not refining too, they have to take it out, bringing it again, you are importing because you need another currency. So I think with all these factors of cost of production, cost of importation, put so much pressure on the Dalasi. You can just imagine today if the food items that we are using, vegetables and so forth, some of them are imported as little as vegetables. From either Senegal or from other countries.
0: Mainly from Senegal.
2: And you can imagine, there is no household that you go that don't use this. Sugar, we import. And these are all, what do you need? You need Dalasi to buy either euro, to buy dollar. What do you need? Those currencies. Mm. They are scarce. And the demand and supply issue come into play. So that is definitely putting pressure. And I think... And policymakers have said it over and over. What do we do about it is a different conversation. But I believe that because we are not producing, the things that we are producing, we are importing their inputs, really put so much pressure on the Dalasi.
0: Mm-hmm.
2: Yeah, thank you.
1: And maybe just add, because you talk about the issue of exchange. So we do foreign exchange within the country. From my own personal observation, the pre-war, because most of these issues are coming from the war,
0: mm-hmm.
1: and as late as yesterday, mm-hmm. when I look at the exchange rate, there has still not been any significant depreciation yet. So whatever may cause that, because it's complex when you look at the economy, sometimes the effect of macro issues like war, they don't always come. Sometimes they come in what you call second effect. So because the war is started for 1 month, it got maybe 1 month plus, it got stopped. Now things are moving, depends on the product that you are looking at. And again, when I looked at if you analyze Africa's economy point of view, the way the war affects East Africa and the West Africa are different. Because...
0: Which has been impacted more? West
1: East
0: or
1: Africa.
0: East has been impacted
1: more? Yes, because many West African countries does have refineries. Like Nigeria has Dangote refinery.
0: Yeah.
1: Cote d'Ivoire has a refinery. Gabon has a refinery. They produce oil, they process part of it. Cote d'Ivoire almost does not import any petroleum product, almost.
0: Oh, really?
1: Gabon, maybe 60% is produced locally, 40% is imported from Nigeria. Nigeria with Dangote, something is moving. And I'm sure some of these other small countries, I don't know, for Gambia, maybe it's linking with Nigeria too. East Africa have what you call a G2G, they have a deal with government to government. So if you are Kenya, you have a contract with the government of UAE or Saudi to supply you. Under this war context, the hormones is locked. you won't have anything. They can always say force majeure.
3: Mm-hmm.
1: So I think the effect on outside of the world, as in West Africa, is a bit different. And I think that could also explain why some of the things may not move significantly, maybe for Gambia. I don't know, but...
0: And in the context of the Gambia, when you say, when you look at the foreign exchange, mm-hmm. you don't see any depreciation, what do you mean?
1: No, I'm saying I haven't seen a significant depreciation. So significant. I looked at... Because I'm looking at what you said earlier about the governor's rate of inflation, mm-hmm. which for me looks reasonable, mm-hmm. because I think it's, you know, the proof of some of this, look at the exchange rate, maybe in March, exchange rate now, maybe it was around 73 at the black market. Again, what do you call the forex
0: yes.
1: market here? That's what we call it in Nigeria, the black market.
0: Yes.
1: So if I look at the forex market rate, maybe what I change in the month of March or February rather, and what I changed yesterday is not even a $1. So I don't know. And this is the forex market, not the official window.
0: Yeah, even if it is 50 bututu, it's too much for us.
1: Yes, no, I understand.
0: For the CFA,
1: yes,
0: that one really, I don't know what the Gambia government and the central bank can do about it.
1: Okay,
0: but the CFA is killing Gambians. You know, I mean, can you imagine? There was a time when the 5,000 was selling at $680. $680.
1: To be honest with you, I don't track CFA because I don't.
0: Two major factors, perhaps.
1: Yes.
0: The Hajj and the Tobaski. Yes.
1: Which
0: and
1: is
0: of course,
1: also contribute. Yeah. You import rounds, people are going for Hajj.
0: Yeah.
1: All of this put a bit of pressure on these currencies in terms of cycle.
0: Going back to the conference, it emphasized governance and ethics. How do CFOs like yourself balance growth ambitions with transparency and accountability?
1: Yeah, these are very important questions, because when you looked at organizations, whether a country or a company, there is always this ambition to grow. And when you want to grow, you need to have those checks and balances. So it's very important. And let me give an example. If today I want to expand into a new country, or I want to expand my existing business, we have mechanisms in the organizations in terms of risk management. Again, I repeat that, where we have to have a plan. So when you have a plan, for example, let's say you want to move. Let's take an example of West Coast Radio. This is your office. You want to build another office, for example, in Bassey, because you want to grow.
0: We would love to do that. Maybe that's where government can help us. They've not been helpful in any way at all.
1: Maybe one day it will come. So if you want to, let's say, expand to Bassey, as your finance director will be looking at, okay, when I go to Bassey, how much cash Bassey will be able to generate for me? So we looked at the cash flow. It's one of, we said cash is king.
0: Mm-hmm.
1: How much cash can Bassey generate for me? You looked at how much money do I have to put in Bassey? And when will that money come back? When will they, what we call a payback period? These are tools we use to assess our growth ambitions. Then where will I source that money? What is the cost of that money? Now, if you ignore one of these, for example, you inflate your cash flows, what then can happen, you realize that when the reality comes, the actual comes, they differ from the planning. And sometimes the people who did the plan will not want to go and say, oh, that plan was so wrong. Your job as CFO is to ensure those assumptions that goes into that planning for growth are reliable. They are something that can be tested. It doesn't have to be 100% correct. And you advise the CEO, the board, so that we know what risks we are taking on. If you don't do this, when things go bad, they say, oh, what have you done? So it's very, very important. We have tools, we have guidelines from our training institutions, how we go about this. But it's very, very important we have a plan, because I think that's one of our biggest strengths as CFOs. For anything we do, we plan through it before we go in, and that plan is both financial, non-financials, and ethical guidelines too.
2: Maybe just to add on to what Ibrahima have said, you've mentioned two critical components, which is governance and accountability. Transparency and accountability. Mm-hmm. And if you look at the role of the CFO in this context, it becomes very critical in ensuring there is compliance when it comes to governance. These are the rules that are being set, both being internal and external, by being regulators and within government.
0: Mm-hmm.
2: And again, I will reflect that on outside, even the auditors, how they account for revenues or how they conduct their audits, because we have seen this in the country where you publish audited accounts and they're being protested, for instance, where accounts are being published and people are saying this is wrong. These are all part of the governance and then the accountability issues that we are talking about here as professionals. We want to see our profession bringing numbers that add value, that bring on accountability for people that we are entrusted. Because if you look at finance professionals, these are the people that you trust with companies' funds. You go to other countries where even the CFOs have to sign on those accounts to take responsibility of numbers that they have presented. And those signatures are not there for, just for signature, but they are there for accountability. So these conversations were there to bring up this conversation that CFOs are as important as any other person, but they're among the most important people. If you look at it from the public sector perspective, which I am from, we're giving what should have been given to everyone. It's a privilege, of course, to work in there. And now, governance structures are there to say, any penny that you spend from government or from a public institution, this is where it went to. And these are the frameworks that we had to discuss as finance professionals. So for us, as part of our code of ethics, these are very key. And accountability is something that we had discussed yesterday. If we don't do our job well, GRA wouldn't get their revenue.
0: True.
2: If we don't do our job well, government will not be able to do the projects that they are supposed to do, the social services that they are supposed to do. Today, even this inflation that we are talking about, government will not be able to cut it. And every corporate citizen, so why I'm using corporate citizen, not only a government institution, but any institution resident in the Gambia, doing business in the Gambia, have a responsibility as far as the operations are concerned, as far as uplifting the society is concerned, because you have a corporate, so you have a social responsibility in country. So, and this should be anchored in the core responsibility of the chief finance officers or the finance directors in making even investment decisions. These are all critical components, not only to make profit, but again, to impact the society, to impact the area that you are. So these are conversations that we were having, and new image issues happen of ESG. It's purely for that. Before you make an investment, you look at the environment, you look at the social, and you look at the governance. And this, every chief finance officer should have at the back of your mind that before I advise, let me look at this. As Dauda Jawara said yesterday, you can say no diplomatically, but you are saying no, telling them that, yes, we are not doing this because there are greater benefits for not doing it. And this accountability becomes the core. And you don't just only look at it from a CFO perspective, but you, it's the CFO driving this concept into the institutions as well. Yeah, thank you.
0: I'll stay with you because digital finance and AI were hot topics as well yesterday.
2: Yeah.
0: What practical steps do you think Gambian companies are taking to embrace digital transformation?
2: Thank you very much, Uncle Peter. I'll just want to take a little bit back before we talk about technology. Technology came at a time that, AI came at a time, which is a myth. Gambians will tell you, or finance professionals in the Gambia will tell you, there is no AI yet for Gambians.
0: Oh, really?
2: Some, yeah. I was just attending an event. We are working with AI already. Exactly. So the idea is AI is here to stay and is already here in the Gambia. But if you look at institutions or individuals, whether they're embracing this technology, of course not yet. And a couple of years ago, as finance professionals, we were focusing on calculators and on spreadsheets and on ERPs. ERPs means enterprise risk platforms that we use to integrate accounting systems. Today, I can sit here doing my work, having the computer running as a staff of me doing some job, using the Cloud Cowork, for instance, to help you run models. Growing up, we were looking at doing Excel, spending nights to run models, correcting formulas in the models. Now you just sit, run a prompt, and it gives you all the spreadsheets that you want. But it should be used responsibly. It shouldn't be copy-paste. I think Ibrahim mentioned it yesterday.
0: Yeah.
2: It shouldn't be copy-paste. It's the way that we were learning those technical stuff. It's now we should be learning the AI like that. And the reality is, I think government should look at how to integrate this in our system. AI is here to stay. and it is here to make things more efficient, institutions to take responsibility, and it goes back to that governance, it goes back to the accountability as well, because for me, I'm a true believer of frameworks, which are governance structures, but I'm a true believer of having policies that guide this for implementations and accountability. Mm-hmm. Yeah, thank you very much.
1: And I think just to add a few things on the matter of AI, because we started the conversation yesterday, I said something normally when I was speaking to young finance professionals. AI.
0: You mean younger finance professionals? Yes. You're young.
1: That's right. So I said AI is one of those tools that bring a level ground feel for we in Africa and the West. Because initially when the computer came, if you probably go back 15 years ago, maybe you don't have laptop in West Coast.
0: Yeah.
1: At that time, probably you have the bigger computers. In the schools, we don't have. But because AI is so cheap, this is the time where the same AI you have in Gambia is the same AI in America.
0: True.
1: It's the same AI in China.
0: True.
1: So for us to take advantage of this, we should start bringing AI into our schools. We need a time where we need to bring AI into our school as early as primary school. Let them just have a concept. What is AI? Secondary school, let them start building things. Because I was listening to the radio, one of the programs, I think, on BBC, a 29-year-old lady becomes a billionaire on Fox.
0: Yeah.
1: So these are things they are using technology to create some of these platforms. So we need to start training not only our accountants who are in the work, but we need to have in university for those who are in school today. This is how we prepare by the time 3 or 4 years' time. It's something we should not miss. And it requires us to have that kind of dynamic syllabus system. We don't

0: and then crown the day with a gala, where you give out awards. How important, you know, these awards to motivating, you know, finance officials to be more professional?
1: So for me, I think it was a surprise which we had ourselves when we hear about the first chartered accountant in the Gambia, M.A. Kaba Jallo, as we actually call him now, grandpa or uncle,
0: yes.
1: M.A. Kaba Jallo.
0: We call him M.I.
1: Exactly. Okay. So when we told people that that is the first chartered accountant in Gambia.
0: Did he make it to the event?
1: No, he couldn't make it, but his son came, Ilman. Mm-hmm. We gave him that lifetime award. And not only that, we also know Aisatou Hydra, the first female chartered accountant in the Gambia. And interestingly, they both work in one company at one point in time. These people are with us.
0: Which one? Was it GPMB?
1: Yeah, GPMB.
2: GPMB.
1: They both work with us. So everybody was surprised. Oh, they are, these people are here. He said, yes. Mm. We could have tapped into them. What was the challenges they had? Imagine. Yeah. Mm. Some of us made the whole platform ready. There is a mentor. Imagine the struggle she would have gone through, he had gone through. So I think that was a very important moment for our audience. And the idea is we have to recognize our own people.
0: Absolutely.
1: And I always say this thing to my friends. I think it's one thing if I would say as Gambians, this is not government, mm-hmm. as Gambians, we are not good at recognizing our people. We are not good, and we are. That's one of the reasons why we formed this. I mean, maybe you didn't remember, I used to come to the radio with Omar Mbouk when you do that finance literacy
0: Shame
1: program.
0: Shame on me, I couldn't remember.
1: I know. I came here one or two times with Omar Mbouk. But I always say, you know what, one of the best speaker, the best journalist you can have is Peter Gomez. Since the early days, I listen, it's very clear. But these are things you should be having.
0: He's living in the past.
1: No, he's still there because we had your voice. So I think we have to find a way of recognizing our people in own kind of system because it's inspired young people to follow that path.
0: I agree. Just finally, on a personal level, what did you take away from the conference that you'll apply in your own work going forward?
1: The biggest thing for me is we need to find a financing solution for Gambia's infrastructure need. This was one of the panel we had with Jagana, somebody from the Puyi from the Ministry of Finance, and somebody from Central Bank Atikan. We said Gambia have a lot of short-term deposits, and Gambia needs money to finance its infrastructure, which requires long-term capital. Mm-hmm. We are not built in that way. So it's one of the things we want to go back to other people that we know and probably have the right engagement with Central Bank. What can we do to mobilize domestic capital to finance our own need? Because you talk about dollar, mm-hmm. it's partly because even our infrastructure needs are financed from foreign currencies.
0: Sure.
1: There should be mechanisms where we can use local currency to finance our development need. They are not 100%, mm-hmm. but it reduces your exposure to external shocks.
0: Sawane, thank you very much for your time.
1: Thank you.
0: Salifu?
2: Uncle Peter, just
0: your biggest takeaway from the conference?
2: Inclusive leadership. They've talked about innovation, they talked about PPP, but mine was inclusive leadership, and it was demonstrated yesterday, having all the private sector, government, including the GRE, the people from Trust Bank, coming to grace this occasion, Sadauda, Kairaba. For me, that was the learning moment. You're looking at these people coming to embrace a platform created by young people. For me, that is inclusive leadership. And young ones should learn from this to make sure that they give the due respect that is deserved by the elderly, which is lacking in our society. They should understand that for you to get a very bright future,

0: $1 per day. 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
1: Afrizol, the Gambia's leading network.

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1: The Fountain of Life Catholic Evangelical Outreach cordially invites you to a three-day revival. 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Ministering: Reverend Father John Mendy. Date: Thursday 21st to Saturday 23rd of May 2026 at St. Teresa's Parish Church, Canifin. Time: 6 p.m. daily. Come and be blessed. Jesus is Lord. Revival, revival, revival. The Fountain of Life Catholic Evangelical Outreach ñoo leen di invite ci seen ñetti fan bu ñoo am revival. 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
8: funerals without touching the body.
9: One of the oldest private universities in Turkey has been closed by decree by President Recep Tayyip Erdogan. Istanbul Bilgi University, which is known for its liberal politics, has been run by the state for the past 8 months while the company that owns it underwent investigation. Hilkan Boran reports from Istanbul.
10: Long regarded as one of Turkey's leading private universities, it was placed under trustee management after its ownership became the subject of numerous investigations. The status of its more than 20,000 students remains unclear, with Bilgi University students announcing a protest today. Students we've talked to say the campus remains open to them and classes are proceeding either in person or online. One student described the move as shocking and unlawful and said they were determined to protest against it. Another student expressed concern about their living conditions, saying that they might have to move out of their dormitory if left without a college.
9: A human rights group says 28 people were killed in a drone strike earlier this week in Sudan's West Kordofan region. The group said dozens of others were injured. It blamed the Sudanese army for the attack on Tuesday, which hit a busy food market. The army denied this. It said a strike had hit a combat vehicle belonging to the rival paramilitary Rapid Support Forces with no civilian casualties. World News from the BBC. 97 of the 100 hottest cities in the world are in India today, where an intense heat wave is gripping northern, central and eastern parts of the country. With temperatures reaching up to 47 Celsius, there's been a high demand for electricity as people switch on appliances to cool them down. civil service unions

0: And South Korea have called on members to boycott Starbucks because of a marketing campaign that evoked memories of a 1980 military campaign against pro-democracy protests. The coffee chain launched its Tank Day event on the same day as the anniversary of the Gwangju uprising, where hundreds of people died or were reported missing. Starbucks has apologized and a local chief executive has been sacked. The man who created the slow food movement, Carlo Petrini, has died. He was 76 and had been suffering from prostate cancer. Italy's president said his death left a huge void. Peter Hyatt reports.
1: Carlo Petrini founded Slow Food in 1986 as a protest against McDonald's opening its first fast food burger restaurant in Italy. The movement grew from being a small group of friends to become a network encompassing 160 countries. It reshaped thinking globally on food production and consumption. It prized quality, environmental sustainability and fair treatment for food producers at a time when mass consumption and globalization threatened traditional practices and biodiversity. Petrini found kindred spirits in Britain's King Charles and the late Pope Francis, to whom he used to send pasta from his own home region.
0: There have been big announcements from the two Manchester football clubs in the English Premier League. Manchester United have named Michael Carrick as their permanent head coach, with Manchester City confirming that their manager, Pep Guardiola, is leaving. In the decade Guardiola was in charge, Manchester City won 20 trophies, including the Champions League. That's the latest world news from the BBC.
2: Hello, you're listening to the newsroom from the BBC World Service with me, Ankur Desai. Welcome to the programme. We begin with tensions in the NATO alliance. The US is upset with its allies for not doing more to help during the war with Iran. European countries, though, have had their own concerns with Donald Trump's pressure to annex Greenland from Denmark. So plenty to discuss at today's meeting of foreign ministers at the NATO summit in Sweden. Now, in the build-up, the White House has been signalling that it wants to withdraw troops from Europe. It said 5,000 would be leaving Germany. But yesterday, Donald Trump announced on social media that he's sending 5,000 troops to Poland. Let's start then by hearing from NATO Secretary General Mark Rutte and US Secretary of State Marco Rubio. First, you'll hear from Mr. Rutte.
3: One of the big issues now, of course, is Iran, the Strait of Hormuz. I hear from many of my colleagues here that it is not acceptable that the freedom of navigation is trampled upon as it is at the moment. And we have to think how we collectively can deal with this. And I think everybody acknowledges that the United States degrading the nuclear capability of Iran, but also the long-range missile capability of Iran, is crucial for the Middle East, for Europe, for the whole world. So again, Marco, thank you for being here, for your incredible leadership and being such a staunch supporter of our transatlantic bond.
2: And after thanking the host Sweden, Marco Rubio outlined the US position.
4: Obviously, we're here to set the groundwork for what I think will be probably one of the more important leader summit in the history of NATO. The president's views, frankly, disappointment at some of our NATO allies and their response to our operations in the Middle East, they are well documented. That will have to be addressed. That won't be solved or addressed today. That's something for the leaders' level to discuss. In the meantime, there are other areas where we continue with cooperation. You saw the president's announcement last night with regards to Poland and deployment. That said, obviously the United States continues to have global commitments that it needs to meet in terms of our force deployment, and that constantly requires us to re-examine where we put troops.
2: Our U.S. State Department correspondent Tom Bateman is at the meeting after travelling there with Mr. Rubio. I asked him what impact the Iran war has had on the alliance.
5: We've seen this relationship deteriorate, and I think Mark Rutte, the chief of NATO, desperately trying to sort of hold things together, to do the bidding for European NATO countries, but also to say the kinds of things that will keep Mr. Trump on board with the very concept of NATO. But this is a crisis. I mean, let's be clear about that. After the US-Israeli attacks on Iran, Mr. Trump described his NATO partners as cowards at one point, saying that they hadn't come to the aid of the Americans, particularly over the issue of trying to reopen the Strait of Hormuz. Now, what you hear from many NATO countries privately is that they say two things. Look, the concept of NATO is a defensive pact between these countries. It is not about wars of choice. And they also argue that they weren't consulted over what happened in Iran. And so, therefore, they argue that how could they have helped in many ways? Now, what we heard from Mark Rutte yesterday here in Sweden was he was saying, you know, there have been thousands of instances of NATO countries supporting US operations in Iran through bases in Europe, through refueling, restocking, and so on. But still, I think the Americans don't think it's enough.
2: Yeah, and I guess the war with Iran has shown more than ever that Donald Trump needs his European partners for refueling and logistics support, because there were unconfirmed reports that because of the current sort of frostiness between the two, that maybe the US might not send as many troops if a NATO ally came under attack, for example.
5: Yeah, I mean, that's exactly the point. I think you hear from Mark Rutte and from other NATO countries is that they say they absolutely have supported the US, that it wouldn't have been feasible or possible for them to project this kind of force if it wasn't for the European bases. On that point about this is known as the NATO force model, and what this is a pool of troops that are available in the event that a NATO country is attacked. Now, there's been unconfirmed reports this week that the Americans could announce that it's prepared to shrink that number of available forces. That would really worry NATO countries. I asked Mr. Rubio about that before we left. He said that was really a matter for the Pentagon to announce, but that kind of thing, he said, would be under discussion today. So there is still this air of punishment, as far as Washington is concerned, over some of its NATO allies that seems to be on the table here in Sweden today.
2: Tom Bateman reporting there. Now to Istanbul. The students at Bilgi University are taking part in a demonstration after news that it's been closed by presidential decree. University is private and is known for its liberal politics, and the future of its more than 20,000 students remains uncertain. We're joined now live on the newsroom from Istanbul by our reporter Hilken Boran. Hilken, thanks for your company. This university, can you just tell us why it's been closed?
6: Well, good afternoon from Istanbul. To answer that question will be hard because we also don't know why it is closed. We only know that a presidential decree was published on the official Gazette last midnight in the midst of another much more political crisis in Turkey. And the faculty I've talked to from Bilgi University have said that this came as a surprise to them, to students, and to the administrators in this college, which is one of the most prestigious private institutions of Turkey.
2: Is there anything in the sense that there is a reputation for being a liberal university, for its liberal politics? And is that something that goes against maybe the president and his politics? And is that maybe a reason some are using as to why it's been closed down?
6: Those are big question marks, and I think they will remain as question marks for now because we have not heard anything from officials so far. What we know from having spoken to the members of faculty and teachers is that this came as a surprise to them. And one professor I talked to said that the college is not in any financial trouble. There were no disputes between the government and the college administration prior to this decree. And it has been run by a government-appointed trustee for a number of months before the decree due to a number of investigations, including money laundering. And they have been expressing that there were no prior warnings or disputes with Turkey's High Education Board. This is the institution that usually rules on universities, especially when it comes to closures and other preventative measures.
2: Now, we heard some of the protests there before you came on. There are some 20,000 students there. Do we know anything about what happens next to them? And have you been speaking or hearing about their reaction to what's been happening?
6: Yeah, I've been in touch with about a dozen of students who are inside the campus who are protesting the decree and the decision as we speak. And they're very concerned. It is total chaos in there right now. They're voicing dismay and concern about their academic future, first and most importantly, because they don't know what is going to happen to them. The rules are not clear at this stage. We don't know what's going to happen in terms of the legislation. And one of the students I talked to who say that they're going to graduate in 1 month say that they don't know whether they'll be able to get a diploma or not. And the professors say they have not been notified. There's total confusion in the classrooms. Some professors are trying to continue with their lectures. Others are dismissing classes. It's a total chaos. The atmosphere is very confused in there.
2: Yeah, very unsettling.
6: And the authorities have said that they're taking urgent measures to ensure activities continue and prevent hardship for the students and faculty.
2: Okay, we'll leave it there, but thank you so much for your time. Appreciate it. Hilken Boran there reporting from Istanbul. Next to the occupied West Bank, where Israeli settlers have established an illegal settlement next to a Palestinian village that itself is threatened with demolition by the Israeli government. For the past month, settlers and the Israeli army have blocked Al-Khair's children from reaching their nearby school in images that were seen around the world. These kinds of threats against this farming community are occurring regularly through vast rural areas of the West Bank. Our correspondent Emin Neda is there.
7: This is the sound of the heavy machinery that's reshaping the landscape in the hills of Hebron. Diggers, cranes and six lorries delivering high-end caravans. Around them, a fleet of Israeli workers moving rapidly to install the new homes. But we aren't in Israel. We're in the occupied West Bank, where a new illegal settlement is being built over the fence from a Palestinian village. Khalil al-Hathalin is the head of the village council.
8: The work started last night at 2 a.m. We were surprised by them arriving with diggers. They brought the caravans after that. They started working extremely quickly.
9: Now, the Palestinian residents of this village, Al-Khair, they've been here since 1948, and they say that this new expansion was all part of a plan to make their way of life as shepherds impossible and to force out the 300 residents of the village from their homes.
8: Al-Khair doesn't have any type of services. It's a simple village. The settlers have taken all our land. They've left nothing for us.
7: Khalil says the settlers' plan is to encircle their homes and cut the village into half. We head down to the edge of the village and try to speak to some of the settlers driving into the site.
10: What's the plan? Tell us the plan. Are you trying to kick out the Palestinians from here?
9: This is a classic case of the intimidation used by settlers in the West Bank. Palestinians here are too scared to go and speak to the settlers who've arrived in the middle of the night. They're scared to be beaten or arrested. And us, when we try to ask them a question, they shout us and tell us to get lost.
7: So we're standing at the edge of Al-Khair village here. We can see down below some olive grove where the residents of their sheep to pasture. They say in the past few months in front of us, barbed wire fence was built to prevent them from accessing their land below. This village has been long threatened by settler expansion, but its children are the latest victims. For over a month, the 55 pupils here have been blocked from walking to school. Images of them with their rucksacks and school books in front of freshly installed barbed wire, Israeli soldiers stood behind it, went viral last month. The settler council said at the time the barrier was put in place to protect the residents of the neighbouring settlement. The Israeli military told us the students have another route to school. Residents told us that one isn't safe. But it's not just the settlers. Now, the village is threatened by the authorities too. It's been here nearly 8 decades, and residents say they own the land. Israeli authorities don't recognise their claim and are due to rule in the coming days whether to demolish the village for being built illegally without permits.
2: Emin Neda reporting there. In a statement to the BBC, the IDF said the barrier was not placed by the IDF but by the settlement within its municipal boundaries. It added students from Al-Khair have an alternative route to school that does not require passing through the settlement. You're listening to the newsroom from the BBC World Service. Now to the latest developments with the Ebola outbreak in the Democratic Republic of the Congo. The country's foreign minister has told the BBC that authorities are ramping up efforts to inform communities affected by the disease after an angry crowd set fire to a hospital following the death of a patient there. Relatives reportedly stormed the facility and tried to retrieve the body because health workers were refusing to release it. The corpse of an Ebola victim is highly infectious, and burial precautions are needed to stop the spread of the virus. The World Health Organization says there have been now 177 suspected deaths and 750 suspected cases. The DRC's health minister, Roger Kumba, says this outbreak is proving more challenging because this is a different strain of Ebola than the country usually deals with.
11: The symptoms are less than the symptoms in Ebola Zaire. So it can be the symptoms which we can find in other diseases, in malaria, in other diseases. So Those two things don't help us very, very well. It didn't help us at the beginning because people were staying at home and they didn't know that it could be a very, very challenging disease.
2: To get more on this, I spoke to our Africa correspondent, Thomas Mukwana, about what happened at that hospital in the DRC.

0: What we know about the incident in Rwampara is it's a result of a community that doesn't believe the existence of Ebola and the measures that are taken to be necessary, because that community invaded the hospital because a loved one had passed on after what was considered to be an Ebola infection. And according to World Health Organization and health standards, you need to wear protective equipment, and there's a specific procedure of burying a body that is infected with Ebola because its transmission can be very high with just touching it. But if you have a community that doesn't believe in it, in the existence of Ebola in the first place, like this one, they believe he died of typhoid. And as you have heard from the minister, this disease of Ebola can exhibit symptoms that are very, very similar to typhoid and malaria, which are pretty common in DRC and many parts of Africa.
1: And how challenging is it to get that message through to communities about the health emergency? And just how different is this particular Ebola strain compared to what we've usually seen in Africa?
0: This particular strain of Ebola, which is known as the Bundibugyo strain, was discovered in 2007. And just yesterday, we spoke to Professor Thomas Gisbert of the University of Texas. He was one of the authors and researchers for two Ebola vaccines, the Irabo, the genetic sequence, which means strain is different and cross-protection with vaccines might be impossible. Just because one vaccine can effectively prevent the infection from the Zaire strain that is more common, vaccine cannot be deployed for strain because it's different, and so it doesn't have the same effectiveness. But to try and for long since we've been in the existence of that, and also a huge population in Africa, not only DRC, treats involvement in to be suspicious. So you're dealing with many issues, including a population that doesn't believe in such things.
1: Thomas Mukwana reporting from Nairobi. A football story for you now here in the UK, where Manchester is about to usher in a new era in the red half of the city and mark the end of an empire in the blue half. Manchester City have confirmed their manager Pep Guardiola is leaving the club after 10 seasons and 20 trophies.
2: He's brought a brand of football to the Premier League that we've never seen before. It's been sparkling.
3: I mean, a lot of people say you cannot do this in England. With this place, you cannot do it. Keep doing it.
4: He's proved everybody wrong.
5: De Bruyne, long ball forward. Jesus in behind here. And he's looped it over the goalkeeper and won it for Manchester City and taken them to a record 100 points.
1: A taste of the success and what a decade it's been for Manchester City fans. The news was confirmed just 3 days after City missed out on winning the English Premier League title. When asked why he was leaving, Pep Guardiola said, "There is no reason, but deep inside, I know it's my time." I asked our sports reporter, Patrick Geary, to put into context the impact and legacy of Guardiola that he's had on the British game.
6: Well, there are two ways of looking at this, really. If you just look at it in terms of trophies, it's remarkable. 20 trophies over the course of a decade. Manchester City winning their first ever treble. That's the FA Cup, the Premier League and the Champions League in the 2022-23 season. So that in itself is remarkable. But I think Guardiola goes beyond just weighing it in silver. It's about style as well. Guardiola's style of play means possessing the ball, being comfortable with the ball. And that applies to all the players, even the goalkeeper. And that style of football has gone beyond just Manchester City. It's become the prevailing philosophy in much of English football. That goes even beyond the Premier League, down to lower levels. You'll see the goalkeeper passing out from the back. It sometimes alarms some fans watching. It's quite a risky style of play. But that is what Pep Guardiola has brought into English football, and it makes him such a significant figure.
1: And when we talk about legacy,

0: He's reinvented his team over that period, a bit like Sir Alex Ferguson did with Manchester United. It's not just one team. He's kept rotating the players. He's kept bringing me at times. So that, I think, would place him up there with some of the most significant managers that we have seen in English and European football. He's, of course, won trophies now in Spain, Germany and England. So he's achieved pretty much all there is to achieve as a manager. And I think for that reason, he would have to be placed up in the very highest company.
1: And do we know what next for him then?
0: It's difficult to know with Guardiola. He is his own man. I think after he left Barcelona, he just took a year out of the game, a sabbatical. So he may do that. I think he's spoken about potentially being an international manager in the future. Perhaps that would come up. But he's a man who enjoys things beyond football. He likes music. He likes cooking. He's spoken about perhaps wanting a bit more time to do some of that. And of course, being a top-class manager for so long, it does take a lot out of you. It's quite a demanding job. So perhaps a bit of time to himself.
1: And some news for you if you're of the allegiance on the red side of the city. Manchester United have named their former midfielder and interim coach Michael Carrick as their new permanent head coach. He's been given a two-year contract after winning 11 of his 16 matches in charge so far and guiding the most successful club in the city back to the Champions League. Now, there are plenty of musicians who are outraged about the thought of artificial intelligence getting anywhere near their art. But despite this, the world's biggest streaming platform, Spotify, has just unveiled its first tool for making AI music of famous artists. I asked our reporter, Will Chalk, whether this was a risky move.
2: Well, I think it is, and I think it's clear from both what this tool is and how Spotify have launched it that they're very aware that it is. So, firstly, what does it do? Well, hopefully it's not been released yet, but their press release does say it will allow fans to create covers and remixes of their favourite songs from participating artists and songwriters. So, from the sound of it, you're on Spotify, you have a song you like, there'll be a button you can press, and you'll be able to make a remix of it or a new version in a different genre to listen to. Now, this is a deal that's been struck with Universal Music Group, and they're home to some of the biggest artists out there, including

0: Duh.
1: What this press release does stress multiple times is that this feature will open up revenue streams for artists. So that is presumably to say that if you use this feature, you press that button and make the remix, the artist will get paid. Now, it also stresses that this is a feature that artists themselves will be able to opt in and opt out of. So to answer your question, Anka, there are clearly some attempts here to strike that balance in an industry that's been up in arms about AI models being trained on music and the fact that musicians themselves often get nothing in return.
2: But have they struck that right balance then?
1: Well, to find out, I asked a singer-songwriter called George Gadd, who is staunchly anti-AI. And actually, he said he could see both sides.
3: I can completely see the innovations that they are trying to make in an age where people are going to gigs a lot less, so you do need that engagement between listeners and artists. That being said, however, I do think that this could potentially be a way of someone butchering one of my songs, for instance, and me not having the final say in it.
1: A sign then that this maybe not be deeply unpopular within the industry, but I think the question it does beg, given all the fancy things that AI can do, have Spotify, by treading this line, created a tool that people will actually want to use? Because it's going to be a paid-for add-on. You'll have to spend money on this. And I wonder whether it's going to be a bit like a children's toy and get boring quite quickly.
2: Will Chalk reporting there. And it was Ariana Grande, Taylor Swift and Billie Eilish. They were the artists that Will introduced there, if you couldn't name them at the time. Right, a quick reminder of our top story. NATO foreign ministers meeting in Sweden are trying to get clarity on US military commitments in Europe after Donald Trump said he was sending thousands more troops to Poland. Right, that's about it from the newsroom team. I'm Anka Desai, and from the team, thanks ever so much for your company. Enjoy the rest of your day.
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5: As the number of deaths from the Ebola outbreak in Africa continues to rise, we'll be talking to one of the teams now racing to produce a vaccine for this strain of the disease.
4: That's followed by the interview.

0: interview with microfinance pioneer Jennifer Ruria.
1: My vision drove me to desire to be able to serve women in a different way, to deal with women and leadership, with girls excelling in education, not getting married so early.
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2: I always look at the face expression. Don't even need to see the words. I just want to see the face expression, and that can tell you quite a bit.
0: There are a wealth of food stories to enjoy at BBC.com.
3: Coming up shortly, a call for a ban on bottom-trawling fisheries to preserve the critters that inhabit seabeds today.
4: Think of it as helicopters dropping heavily weighted nets onto your favorite hillside or forest and just dragging up everything in their path. So every bush, every bird, every bee, every butterfly, every bug, it's all being removed.
3: We'll also be talking about the global impacts on climate change from the developing El Niño. BBC Inside Science after the news.
5: BBC News with Govinda Gill. Foreign ministers attending a NATO meeting in Sweden are trying to get clarity on US military commitments in Europe after President Trump said he was sending 5,000 troops to Poland. The announcement came after the United States had cancelled a large training exercise in Poland and said it was pulling thousands of troops out of Germany. The government of the Democratic Republic of the Congo says it's ramping up efforts to educate communities affected by the Ebola outbreak after angry relatives set fire to a hospital where a family member had died. One of the oldest private universities in Turkey has been closed by a decree from President Recep Tayyip Erdogan. Istanbul's Bilgi University is known for its liberal politics. A human rights group says 28 people were killed in a drone strike earlear this week in Sudan's West Kordofan region. The Sudanese army denied involvement. The Prime Minister of Senegal has accused Western countries of trying to impose homosexuality on the rest of the world. Ousmane Sonko was speaking in Parliament where he was defending a new law that toughens jail terms for same-sex relations. 97 of the 100 hottest cities in the world today are in India, where an intense heatwave is gripping northern, central and eastern regions. Temperatures are reaching up to 47 degrees Celsius. Manchester United have named Michael Carrick as their permanent head coach. At the same time, Manchester City have confirmed that their long-standing manager, Pep Guardiola, is leaving. The man who created the slow food movement, Carlo Petrini, has died. He was 76 and had been suffering from prostate cancer. Petrini founded Slow Food as a protest against McDonald's opening its first fast food burger restaurant in Italy. The movement prized quality, environmental sustainability and the fair treatment for food producers. BBC News.
3: We're all at sea on Inside Science from the BBC World Service this week, perhaps because Tom Whipple has temporarily vacated the bridge and left me, Roland Pease, at the helm, but also because we've ended up with a bit of a maritime theme, ranging from the origins of animal life in the ocean depths 600 million or so years ago.
6: When we look back in the history of Earth, the Ediacaran, this period of time and these fossils that I study are the first evidence for the emergence of animals.
3: To a call for a ban on bottom trawling fisheries to preserve the critters that inhabit the seabeds today.
4: Bottom trawling is this crazy form of fishing where you drop heavily weighted nets. You drag them through the ocean floor, picking up pretty much everything in your path and honestly laying waste to the habitats behind.
3: And to start with, the stirrings in the surface of the central and eastern Pacific towards the equatorial coast of South America that heralds, according to all forecasts now, a strong, if not extreme, El Niño later this year, stirring memories of global weather impacts from previous El Niños in 2023 and a really strong one in 2016. This one might be stronger still. Some headlines are turning to the adjective super, but it's not in the technical lexicon, adds nothing to discussion, and I'm putting it to one side. Science journalist Gareth Mitchell will be explaining shortly some of the technologies to detect the shifting conditions in the vastness of the Pacific. Thanks for joining us, Gareth.
7: No worries. Nice to be here, Roland.
3: And also on the line is climatologist Amanda Maycock of Leeds University to help us understand how this basin-wide movement of surface waters is likely to have near global impacts on the climate from October till early next year. Welcome to Inside Science, Amanda.
8: Hello. Good afternoon.
3: Lovely to have you. Perhaps if I can put my own crude understanding of what goes on in the Pacific climate system, and then you can either correct me or amplify. The way I understand it, normally the warm surface waters of the Pacific get blown westwards by the trade winds towards the Philippines and Australia until they fail, and the beginnings of that breakdown is what's happening now.
8: Yes, that's pretty much spot on. So typically in the Pacific, the winds blow from the east towards the west and drive the warm waters towards the what we call the warm pool region near the Philippines. And in the eastern side, we have the upwelling of cold, deep waters, which are very nutrient rich. But when we have the onset of an El Nino event, like we're seeing at the moment, those winds slow down. And so that blowing of the waters is reduced. We've also seen over the last 6 months or so a buildup of very warm waters underneath the surface of the ocean, about a couple of 100 meters below the surface. We've now got a very large body of water, which with temperatures that are more than 6 degrees above normal. So that's kind of sitting there waiting to emerge up to the surface.
3: And so as that spreads towards the coast of America, two things, I guess. It's one, a huge extra sort of radiator putting moisture and heat into the atmosphere. And it's also a redistribution of where it's actually happening.
8: Exactly. So the strong evaporation and convection activity in the atmosphere. So those are storms within the atmosphere that are being driven by the exchange of heat, normally are centered to the western part of the Pacific basin where those warm temperatures are. As those warmer ocean temperatures spread eastwards, that shifts the location of that strong atmospheric energy, and the convection moves with it, which is where the rainfall occurs. So we see the rainfall moving further east than would normally occur.
3: There's also, a lot of momentum in the system, which is why it's been talked about for several months that this may happen, but it's now taking off. I've got a toilet at the moment that doesn't flush properly. I have to keep on pulling the chain several times until it catches. And I feel that it's a bit similar with the rain, the windstorms that sort of drive an El Nino. They need to keep pushing, and that's been historically quite difficult to forecast.
8: So there's something that we call the spring predictability barrier, which happens around the time that we see a transition between the different phases of the El Nino cycle. So last winter, we had what we call a La Nina event. That was when the surface waters were colder than normal. And in the springtime, that previous event has died away, it's decayed, we're back to near normal conditions, but we're ahead of starting to see the buildup of the next event, which is coming this year. So that spring predictability barrier makes it more difficult to make forecasts around the sort of early part of the year. However, as we move beyond that, and we're now starting to see the onset of the event, our forecasts are much more confident, and we're now seeing a very high chance that the El Nino will be present at the end of this year.
3: So it's pretty well locked in, but not necessarily how strong it is.
8: That's right. So at the moment, the forecast suggests there's about a 2 in 3 chance that it's going to be a strong or a very strong event this winter. But there is still a little bit of uncertainty there, and we'll be watching closely over the coming months.
3: The previous El Ninos, I remember particularly in 2015, early 2016, massive wildfires across the Philippines and Southeast Asia, floods across some parts of Peru. Those are sort of the typical basin-wide sort of effects, I think.
8: That's right. So the Pacific is a bit like an engine house for the climate system. All of that strong convective activity and that heat exchange really drives the whole global climate system. So, yes, we would typically expect to see flooding in parts of northern Peru and southern Ecuador. We would have droughts in Indonesia and in the Amazon basin. But even further afield, we see changes to rainfall in Africa. We'd expect to see drought in southern Africa and in Australia as well.
3: These droughts and floods, they have a pretty devastating impact on people's lives, on farmers' productivity and so on. Is that what we should be preparing for?
8: Yeah, so we do see at a global scale, we can see a decline in the global agricultural and food stocks that come from those regional impacts. particularly affecting the sort of breadbasket regions of the world where we have very large amounts of agriculture. There's been some estimates made that the previous strong El Niños that you mentioned from 2015-16 and the previous one before that, 1997 and 1998, they estimated that there were trillions of dollars of economic losses globally that were resulting from the impacts of that event.
3: The first El Niño I was truly aware of was the one you mentioned in 1997-98. At that time, I think global temperatures would have been about, what, 0.5 degrees centigrade colder than they are now. How does this interact? Does global warming make the forecasting and the impacts of all this harder to understand?
8: Well, what we know is that since the last very strong El Niño event about a decade ago from now, the global average temperature has increased by around another quarter of a degree Celsius. Now, we tend to see in the year after an El Niño event that there's a little spike in the global temperature. It can be about another 0.2 degrees Celsius. So we're now adding that 0.2 degrees Celsius from a strong El Niño event on top of that long-term background warming. So there's every chance that if the event does play out and become strong towards the end of the year, as the forecasts are suggesting, we'd be looking at the potential for another record-breaking global temperature next year. The previous record temperature was in 2024. The global temperature then was 1.5 degrees Celsius above pre-industrial levels. So it's possible that that record would be broken next year.
3: If I can just bring in Gareth for a moment. You've been looking at some of the systems which they use to measure the what's going on in the Pacific Ocean. You have to remember this is an absolutely vast ocean, and a lot of what's going on, as Amanda said, is actually deep beneath the surface. So you can't just see that from satellites.
9: Yeah, absolutely. It's a huge challenge to gather the data that scientists like Amanda can use. But since the 1990s, we've had these networks of buoys that are tethered, and they have all kinds of sensors on them, measuring things like temperature, salinity, water velocity. But they're getting a little bit old now, Roland. So they're rolling out a new system, basically, across these equatorial regions in the Pacific, and that's called the Tropical Pacific.
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0: Revival, revival, revival. The Fountain of Life Catholic Evangelical Outreach cordially invites you to a three-day revival theme, The Transforming Power of the Resurrection, taken in the Holy Scriptures in the book of Philippians, chapter 3, verse 10. Ministering, Reverend Father John Mendy, date, Thursday 21st to Saturday 23rd of May, St. Teresa's Church, time, 6 p.m. daily. Come and be blessed. Jesus is Lord. Revival, revival, revival. The Fountain of Life Catholic Evangelical Outreach ñoleen di invite ci seen ñetti fan bu ñoo am revival. 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
7: 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We actually have nothing to do if someone's winning or losing money. We are just matching users that have different opinions. When you think about in gambling or casinos and all of that, you're trading against the house, like you're betting against the house. The house always wins. The game's rigged against you. And if you're making a lot of money, they'll cap your winnings and all of that. And with us, we function like a market, like a fair market, the same way with options markets and futures markets.
8: You're listening to Meet the Founders from Business Daily on the BBC World Service. I'm Sam Fenwick. Today I'm speaking to Luana Lopez Lara, founder of the prediction markets platform Kalshi. Prediction markets really entered the mainstream in the run-up to the 2024 US presidential election, when markets on platforms like Polymarket pointed to a clear result, even as many opinion polls were suggesting a much tighter race. And in the run-up to the 2025 New York City mayoral election, this happened.
9: When you see the Kalshi odds that have our chances of victory in the 90s.
8: Candidate Zohran Mamdani even cited Kalshi's market odds on the campaign trail. The idea behind prediction markets is that when people put real money behind what they believe will happen, markets can pull together information and in some cases comes or experts owing in industry. Pushing course with latest who've taken a tough line on prediction markets. They argue these markets can look too much like gambling and risk undermining public trust, particularly around elections. Those concerns have been fueled by how prints are being used elsewhere. Platforms like Polymarket, traders recently placed bets on the possible capture of Venezuela's President Nicolas Maduro, a high-stakes geopolitical scenario which has intensified questions about ethics, insider information, and where regulation should draw the line. Kalshi itself has faced criticism from organisations like the NCAA, which oversees college athletics in the US, and from some US states seeking to apply existing gambling laws to its platform.
7: Every financial innovation always comes with a lot of pushback, and I think that it's expected. There are two things that really keep us going, and the first one is that we think it's really important to allow people to make money on what they know. One of our biggest traders is actually an Ariana Grande super fan. His main hobby was just following music charts and music in Ariana Grande, and he found our music markets and has been able to pay back his student loans, buy a car. Now he's putting himself through the Masters and expanding what people can trade on and access to make money on things that are more accessible to people, we think is very important. And the other side that's very important about prediction markets really is the data that you get from these markets. If you think about an election, getting unbiased data that's actually was proved again and again, way better than polls, is actually very important for a good democracy to have access to these things.
8: When you describe that, though, can you understand that some states in the US have become concerned about it because they think that you are undermining their gambling laws that are designed to protect consumers?
7: And I understand that there's pushback, and I think that pushback is fair in a lot of ways, but I think that we are very comfortable in our legal position, and that's why we've been winning oral lawsuits pretty much. We are federally regulated. There's federal preemption. And saying that there's like less regulation or less customer protections, we think it's actually very wrong to say that. We strongly disagree with that.
8: I suppose it's just the type of regulation, though, isn't it? Because if I'm a gambler and I want to go and put some money on a game of soccer or whatever, then there will be specific regulations that will protect me as an individual consumer.
7: Well, I think we also need to look at the fact that the states are very worried about their tax revenue that comes from this and the amount of money that they think they're going to lose. We know we actually have way more information about our customers than in the state regulation in terms of who they are, what they are doing. There's federal oversight. Also, the other thing to think about is like with sports betting, there are unfair prices. There's no transparency on who's trading and how the trades or the bets are going. There's obviously, if you start winning a lot of money, they ban you, they block you.
8: Despite questions from regulators, money has continued to flow in. Last year, Kalshi raised $1 billion from investors, and that lifted its valuation to around $11 billion, up from $5 billion earlier in the year. According to US business magazine Forbes, that valuation means Luana Lopez Lara is now the world's youngest self-made female billionaire, at just 29 years old.
7: It's crazy. It's been really surreal looking back, and like a girl from Brazil that was passionate about ballet and just had a dream of coming to the US and building stuff. It's just crazy to see this.
8: You described at the beginning of our conversation that ballet was all-consuming. Is starting a business similar to that?
7: In a lot of ways, it is. Everything is very much in your control, right? Like how hard you work, how big the company is going to be. It's about your decisions, about the team you hire. And I think in a lot of ways, ballet has also helped me be very calm in situations that are very high pressure to and a lot of things. And starting a company, there's not a lot of like physical strain that comes from there, except sitting down for way too many hours in a row. But
8: long hours, I bet, and endurance. I bet you need a lot of endurance in your role.
7: That's true. So yeah, no, we're in the office like 12, 14 hour days. But the good thing is like I always like remember every 2 hours, I, you know, at least go for a little walk in the office or go get a coffee.

0: coffee or something. I think it's important, but I think it's more the difference is in ballet, it's always about you and yourself. The good things and the bad things are just about one person. But now we're 120 people. My decisions and everything that we do actually impacts the job of 118 people that trusted me and trusted my co-founder and wanting to join us and put a lot of hours in their career here. So I think that type of pressure is very, very different from ballet.
1: Now, one last final question is, can you still stand on point or can you still get your leg above your head?
0: No.
1: Can you show us? Can you show us?
0: I can't. If you put me to try to do ballet again, it would be a disaster.
1: So you don't walk around on point?
0: I don't. Maybe I should try, but I don't.
1: Luana Lopez-Lara, co-founder of Kalshi, the prediction markets platform, was talking to me, Sam Fenwick. That's all from today's edition of Meet the Founders. 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

0: US central bank gets a new chair. So what does that mean for interest rates? It's World Business Express from the BBC World Service. I'm Leanna Byrne. Amazon UK's big boss says its AI can buy products for you. And why did Estee Lauder's tie-up with Puig fall flat? So he's the man who's promised the biggest shakeup in decades at the US Central Bank, and he's set to be sworn in today at the White House. Kevin Warsh will be the 17th chair of the Federal Reserve, and he's taking over at a very tense moment for the US and global economies. The cost of goods has risen, driven by the war in the Middle East. So what does the chair of the Federal Reserve actually do? Here's our reporter, Niamh McDermott.
1: The Federal Reserve, or the Fed, is America's central bank. And for more than a century, it's helped steer the US economy through recessions, financial crisis, pandemics, and inflation. The person in charge of the organization is the federal chair. They're nominated by the president.
2: It is my pleasure and my honor to announce my nomination of Jerome Powell.
1: Confirmed by the Senate and serve a four-year term. And they actually often have more influence over Americans' everyday finances than the president. How? Well, they pull the financial levers to try to control the economy. The main one of these is interest rates. It's one of the Fed's biggest tools to try to keep inflation, meaning rise in prices, under control. The chair leads this committee, which meets at least 8 times a year.
3: Now then, as we mentioned just before the break, there has been some breaking news in the past few minutes. In a significant move for the US economy, the Federal Reserve has cut interest rates.
1: Remember, their decision affects a whole host of things, from the amount of interest paid on mortgages and credit cards, to how much savings can earn, and even the job market. When inflation is too high, the Fed can raise interest rates. That makes mortgages, credit cards, and business loans more expensive. So people spend less and the economy cools. But raise rates too much and you risk hurting job and growth too.
4: To conclude, we understand that our actions affect communities, families, and businesses across the country. Everything we do is in service to our public mission.
1: Whilst the Fed chair has a huge team of economists and policymakers around them, they have the biggest influence, and what they say matters the most. When they speak,
4: but inflation is still too high,
1: markets around the world listen. So the Fed chair's job is basically this. They are in charge of the committee that tries to keep inflation under control without crashing the economy.
0: Niamh McDermott with that nice explainer. Now, somebody who definitely knows who the chair of the Federal Reserve is, Randeep Sommel, fund manager at M&G Investments. Randeep, hello.
5: Hello, Leanna.
0: Now, when Warsh was nominated, it seemed like he was the guy who was going to bring down interest rates. But the rhetoric has changed since then, hasn't it?
5: It has. The inflation rate in the US and the rest of the world is aiming a lot higher than the expectations. So there is a chance that the next hike might be up.
0: Is there appetite amongst the rest of the Federal Reserve, the committee, to cut rates?
5: Well, there were three dissenters at the last meeting, but Kevin Waller, who's another senior member of that committee, has openly said now that there is a likelihood that rates will need to rise in order to get inflation under control, and that is their primary objective.
0: Now, elsewhere in global markets, you must be very excited for these listings. We've got SpaceX, which has put its papers in. It's pretty much ready to go. But then also Anthropic and OpenAI seem to be on the move to also list. So what's that going to do to global markets, Randeep?
5: Yeah, I mean, SpaceX is the biggest one at the moment. It has filed, it's looking to file its prospectus now with a potential $2 trillion valuation for its capital raise. It is still making a loss. But it's trying to get investors to look through that and see that this orbital infrastructure platform will grow in the next 20 to 50 years. It is providing some excitement for markets. The rest of tech seem to be doing quite strongly as well. But it's a question of just how much appetite there's going to be as these things start being listed.
0: All right. Randeep Sommel, fund manager at M&G Investments. Always a pleasure. Thanks for joining us. Workers at the South Korean electronics giant Samsung are voting on whether to accept a provisional profit-sharing deal hammered out by the unions. They've been threatening to hold an 18-day strike, keen to see a slice of the company's booming profits. Now, the head of Amazon for the UK and Ireland has told the BBC the company is piloting a service where an AI agent purchases products on a customer's behalf. That means buying when items hit a price the customer sets without them needing to place the order. John Bumphrey spoke to Sean Farrington on the Big Boss Interview podcast.
6: There is a service we have in the US that we're piloting called Buy For Me. But really importantly, the customer is in control every step of the way. So as a business, we have a huge responsibility. We have the customer's payment details. We know what we think they want to buy. And as I understand it, we will then go and buy that product. But at any stage, if the customer wants to change or wants to do something else, they can control that. It is a lot of responsibility, but it's one of the ways that retail's evolving. And I think I've been in retail for 20 years. One of the reasons I got into it 20 years ago is because it was dynamic, exciting, and it's still as dynamic and exciting today as I think it's ever been.
7: So what kind of stuff is that? Is it household goods? It's sort of buying you your washing powder and it just arrives at the door when you haven't even thought about it? If you signed up to the bigger picture, is that what the future could well be?
6: It could be, yes. You could say that there's a particular type of product that you'd like to buy when it hits this particular price. And you can specify those, as I understand it, and it will then go and do that over the course of time.
0: That was John Bumphrey, head of Amazon for the UK and Ireland. Meanwhile, shares of the beauty giants Estée Lauder and Puig went opposite directions after a planned multi-billion dollar tie-up between the two of them collapsed. Estée Lauder's shares were up while Puig's shares were down. Bethan King is freelance beauty editor. She says if the deal had gone through, it would have created one of the world's largest cosmetics companies.
8: You'd be kind of bringing together, you know, Estee Lauder, who are the powerhouses of, you know, skincare brands and fragrance brands and cosmetics, along with Puig, who are obviously a huge fashion house, but also they've got a big fragrance arm as well. Obviously cosmetics when it comes to kind of Charlotte Tilbury too. So it would have been

0: horribly wrong.
1: And what do you think this means for Puig as well? Is this a big loss? Or, I mean, in its own right, it's a big company.
0: It is. And I think behind the scenes, I think part of what might have gone wrong as well is Charlotte Tilbury is currently renegotiating her own deal because they obviously own her. And I think that's happening at the moment too. And so I do think that that has probably fed into this kind of collapse a bit potentially, in that no one's quite sure what's going to happen there. Yeah, you've got to remember, they are a massive company. And I think although their share price did go up a bit when the merger talks were first announced kind of back in March, and as you said, Estée Lauder's, you know, went the other way. You know, I think Puig are going to be fine. They are still a huge business. So I don't think, you know, without sort of sounding like a plot from Succession, I think these are two family businesses that are rivals, and neither one are going to relinquish control to the other. So I think that's kind of why this has happened.
2: That was freelance beauty editor Bethan King. And finally, a box of two premium melons has reached a record $36,500 at an auction in Japan. The successful bidder was a fruit wholesaler, and the pricey cantaloupes will go on display at a supermarket in Tokyo before tasting events begin next week. And that is it from World Business Express from the BBC World Service. I'm Leanna Byrne. Thanks for listening.
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5: I'm Mohamed Hashim and I'm in the Sudanese capital, Khartoum, a city battered by civil war. 1 year after the city was retaken by the army, here at least, a semblance of peace has returned. But can this city recover?
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6: BBC World Service, I'm Charles Gitonga in Nairobi with Focus on Africa. 25 years ago, Africa had no dollar billionaires. Today there are 23, with a combined wealth of more than 100 billion US dollars.
7: Never thought as such,
6: yeah,
7: of wanting to become a billionaire. I mean, I used to work for many, many years, 100-hour weeks. When you have a vision, you know, things

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1: BBC News with Eileen McHugh. The World Health Organization has upgraded its risk for Ebola in the Democratic Republic of the Congo to very high. Tedros Adhanom Ghebreyesus told a news conference the risk in the wider region is high, but the global risk remains low.
2: So far, 82 cases have been confirmed in DRC, with 7 confirmed deaths. But we know the epidemic in DRC is much larger. There are now almost 750 suspected cases and 177 suspected deaths.
1: Dr. Tedros said it was crucial to build trust. He was speaking after angry relatives set fire to a hospital after health workers had refused to release the body of a patient because of the risk of contamination. The US Secretary of State, Marco Rubio, has said the United States, like other countries, is constantly reassessing its relationship with the NATO military alliance. Speaking at the end of a meeting of foreign ministers in Sweden, Mr. Rubio said there had to be further conversations about commitments to defence spending made by individual countries.
3: At the end of the day, I think it's well understood in the alliance that the United States troop presence in Europe is going to be adjusted. That work was already ongoing. And it's been done in coordination with our allies. I'm not saying they're going to be thrilled about it, but they certainly are aware of it. We have obligations in the Indo-Pacific, we have obligations in the Middle East, we have obligations in the Western Hemisphere. So this has been an ongoing process. It shouldn't be a surprise to anybody.
1: In his assessment, the NATO Secretary General, Mark Rutte, described the meeting as very good and insisted the alliance had grown closer together. The Indian government has urged people to limit their use of electricity as an intense heat wave grips northern, central and eastern parts of the country. A high demand for electricity has caused power cuts in some areas as people switch on appliances to cool them down. Temperatures of up to 47 Celsius have been recorded, and at one point on Friday, most of the 100 hottest cities in the world were in India. The Prime Minister of Senegal has accused Western countries of trying to impose homosexuality on the rest of the world. Ousmane Sonko was speaking in Parliament where he was defending a new law that toughens jail terms for same-sex relations. Rory Gallimore reports.
4: Senegal passed legislation earlier this year classifying same-sex relations as an act against nature. It's now punishable by up to 10 years in prison. The law received international criticism, with the UN rights chief describing it as deeply worrying. But Senegal's prime minister likened the condemnation to tyranny and said he wouldn't take any lessons from Western governments. Ousmane Sonko is acting on a campaign promise. He said he would increase jail terms for same-sex relations before taking office 2 years ago.
1: Rory Gallimore. World News from the BBC. The Russian Foreign Ministry has accused Ukraine of targeting a building in a Russian-occupied part of eastern Ukraine that it says was being used as a dormitory for children. It said 86 young people, aged between 14 and 18, were sleeping in the building in the Starobielsk in the Luhansk region when it was attacked overnight by drones. Russia said 4 people had been killed and 40 injured. Ukraine has not commented on the attack. The centrist French politician Gabriel Attal has officially declared his candidacy for France's 2027 presidential election. He made the announcement during a visit to the rural Aveyron region, describing current French politics as 50 shades of managing decline. The 37-year-old, who's secretary general of Emmanuel Macron's Renaissance Party, became France's youngest ever prime minister in 2024, serving 9 months in the post. Hundreds of Greenlanders have protested outside a new American consulate in the capital, Nuuk, against Donald Trump's desire for US control over the island. The crowd walked through the town chanting "Greenland is for Greenlanders" before standing in silence with their backs to the consulate. There have been big announcements from the two Manchester football clubs in the English Premier League. Manchester United have named Michael Carrick as their permanent head coach, while Manchester City have confirmed that their manager, Pep Guardiola, is leaving. Carrick, who took interim charge in January after Ruben Amorim was sacked, has been given a 2-year contract. During his 10 years in charge, Pep Guardiola saw Manchester City win 20 trophies, including the Champions League.
5: Really satisfied, happy and proud, and have been an experience, I would say, maybe of my life. Otherwise, it wouldn't have been 10 years. So I cannot be more grateful for the amount of love and affection that I had, not today, these days, you know, for many, many years.
1: BBC.

0: World News.
1: Hello there. I'm Charles Gitonga with Focus on Africa, The Conversation. And just a quick note before we begin, this episode has also been filmed and will be available on the BBC Africa YouTube page from tomorrow evening, Saturday, May 23rd. Do take a look and leave a comment on there. Now, here is a question for you. How many billionaires do you think there are in Africa? I'll help you out with that. About 25 years ago, Africa had no dollar billionaires. Today, there are 23, and their combined wealth has grown to more than 100 billion US dollars.
2: I had a friend of mine. I remember him playing the song, I Wanna Be a Billionaire, remember? Yeah. And it was Billionaire and Forbes, and I had never heard of that song, and it kind of resonated, and, you know, we laughed about it, and he's like, let me play it for you. I'm like,
3: I'm already a billionaire. Why are you playing it?
1: That is Africa's youngest billionaire, Tanzanian businessman and philanthropist Mohamed Dewji. He has investments in textiles, energy, petroleum, agriculture, and more. The list goes on and on and on. On the flip side, many across the continent are still living in poverty. Millions of young Africans struggle with unemployment, rising food prices, and shrinking opportunities.
4: Just four of the wealthiest men, and the emphasis is on men, on the continent control as much wealth as the bottom 50% of the continent's population. That's 750 million people.
1: So today, I have the youngest billionaire in Africa in the studio with me, and we are going to delve into how he made his billions and ask the question, is it ethical to be a billionaire? And are billionaires good for the continent, or are they creating more inequality? Thanks for making time to come and speak with us.
2: Thank you.
1: Just for our audiences that may not know you, you are the CEO and president of METL Group. It's invested in agriculture, manufacturing, transportation, financial services, energy, real estate in 10 countries. And you've also invested in Simba Sports Club, which is a football club in Tanzania, one of the big ones, actually. So something about this CV tells me you are no doubt a billionaire. But how many billions are we talking about?
2: I don't keep up with the valuation
1: on
2: a daily basis. But I think the last time I saw it was about 2.1 billion.
1: Wow.
2: Yes.
1: People ask, you know, being a billionaire, a dollar billionaire for that matter, how it feels.
2: I really don't feel any different. But I feel when you have such amount of wealth, the wealth comes with responsibility. I believe that this life is a transient life. We all know that everybody has limited resources.
1: Okay.
2: So the question is that if you have $1 available, how do you use that dollar? They call it the bang for the buck. How do you use that dollar and stretch it?
1: Yeah.
2: And make impact to as many people as possible.
1: Okay. So when you're giving that answer, I sensed a bit of stewardship there in the way you approach the wealth and the money. But I'm wondering whether that's something that comes along the way, the richer you get. Perhaps at the beginning years of your careers, it's all about push, push, push.
2: Very true. You have ambition. You want to, you know, diversify. You want to grow your wealth. So my journey was, you know, when I joined my father's business, I graduated from Georgetown University.
1: What did you study?
2: I majored in finance and international business, and I minored in theology. And the idea was at that time, the per capita income in Africa was very low. It was $25 a month, $20 a month. And I was in the U.S., and I kept on thinking that how do I become rich in Africa when people have such small purchasing power,
1: right,
2: or disposable income. So I said, I want to follow the money. I said, okay, fine. They may have $25. How many of them are there? And there were many in numbers. And of course, the population growth is quite high in Africa. And I said, how do they use their $25? Somebody wakes up in the morning. He wants to shower. He needs to use soap. So I started manufacturing soap.
1: Right.
2: And then, you know, he sits down and he wants to have a mandazi, or a chapati. I know you need to use wheat flour to do that. I went into the grain milling business, so I do maize milling, wheat milling, rice milling. They need cooking oil, so I went into the edible oil refining, cooking fats and margins and soap. So I followed where the money went, and I went push, push, push, and in trying to build as many businesses as possible.
1: So this business initially was founded by your father in the 70s?
2: No, it was actually founded by my grandmother and my grandfather. And they used to have a shop. And then at the back of the shop, they had a house. It was not a house. It was like a room.
1: Okay.
2: And when I talk about they used to do retail, it's not the retail that we're talking about today.
1: It's not big supply chains and, you know.
2: At that time, they would buy 1 kilo of salt and sell in grams in newspapers. Yeah. Mm-hmm. Then after that, my father kind of energized the business and grew the business and became more of a trader.
1: So when you joined your father in this, you know, shop that you called, you know, what was your job?
2: When I came back from university, because I was a finance major, I said, look, I needed to look at his financial situation in terms of his balance sheet and profit and loss. And then I realized that, okay, this was a trading business. And I said that, why is it that he's importing soap while we can manufacture soap? And why is he importing edible oils? Well, we can refine edible oils. So I was at the right time where government policies were promoting industrialization.
1: Okay.
2: So in the past, the traders were the winners. Then the government said that if you were to bring in, let's say, raw materials, you would have to pay lesser tax compared to bringing in finished goods. So I saw that gap. And I said, look, let me go into manufacturing. And that's how the manufacturing journey started.
1: So at what point do you realize, okay, I think I might become a billionaire by just doing this?
2: I wanted to be a wealthy man, but I never thought about becoming a billionaire. I just thought that I need to just, you know, do as many businesses as possible. If you take a country like China, you can just manufacture one product and become a billionaire. But in East Africa, the markets are not that big. So to answer your question, never thought as such of wanting to become a billionaire. It was more like, you know, I knew it was a step-by-step process and that I had to work hard. I had to be disciplined. I mean, I used to work for many, many years, 100-hour weeks. And, you know, when you put discipline and when you have vision and when God blesses you and you're in the right time, in the right place, you know, things kind of fall into place. And with God's will, what happened, happened. And I became a billionaire.
1: And did you celebrate?
2: Not really. I didn't, because I remember, I think it was, I was 39 years old. You know, this whole thing kind of came out in the news that, you know, Mo is not only a billionaire, but he's Africa's youngest billionaire. And, you know, a lot of people congratulated me. I felt no difference from the day before. I knew that I had to keep my eye on the ball and that I had to grow the business further. When I say to grow the business further, I'm not in the rat race. I have no ambition to continue gathering wealth. Yes, I'm a capitalist.
1: Yeah.
2: And I do want to make money, but I want to make money in the right way, ethically, but more importantly, I want to use this money to be able to give back.
1: You know, for most of us, the payday at the end of the month feels quite nice. So I'm surprised you did not have a spring in your step when you found it's $1 billion and above.
2: Yes, so I'll tell you something very interesting. I just remembered something. I had a friend of mine, and he lives in the UK now. I remember him playing the song, I Wanna Be a Billionaire, remember? Yeah. And it was Billionaire and Forbes, and I had never heard of that song, and it kind of resonated, and, you know, we laughed about it, and he's like, "Let me play it for you." I'm like, "I'm like,
3: I'm already a billionaire. Why are you playing it?"
2: So I just remember that actually. Okay. So maybe that was a small kind of moment of, let's say, a celebration between two very.

0: close friends. Yes, yeah.
1: This is Focus on the BBC World Service. Now, let's continue our chat with Tanzanian businessman and philanthropist Mohamed Dewji. At 51 years old, he is, according to Forbes magazine, Africa's youngest billionaire, with a net worth of more than $2 billion.
2: We really want to find out the place of billionaires in the African continent. And you've captured this in part of your answers, that you saw, you know, that low income level for majority of the people, and you manufacture most of your goods for them. But just to help set the scene for, you know, this conversation, we also want to hear from Kwesi Obeng, and he's an accountable governance advisor with Oxfam in Africa. Let's just hear that now.
3: We've seen a significant inequality gap between the top 1% and the rest of the population. We've seen the top 1% essentially control as much wealth as the rest of the population. And from the data again, just four of the wealthiest men, and the emphasis is on men, on the continent control as much wealth, twice as much as the bottom 50% of the continent's population. That's 750 million people. And so the gap is widening, and I think it's frightening in a sense that COVID demonstrated why it's important to tackle inequality, because it decimated particularly those at the bottom of society, particularly those in the informal sector, and also women and young people. If you come back to the numbers, just the top 5% of the continent's wealthiest people essentially have twice as much wealth as the, you know, the rest of society. So we're seeing a widening gap between a tiny elite and the rest of the population. And our evidence also shows clearly that inequality beyond a certain level, it works against society. It is not as if we're anti-wealthy people or rich people. The argument we are making is that our government have basically given all kinds of incentives to corporations and wealthy individuals in society. At the same time, they are withdrawing public, basic public services that the poorest amongst us depend on.
2: So, Mo, I think it becomes a bit difficult for people to separate these conversations of the rich, the ultra rich, and the poor. And this is what it's all about, you know, that inequality. But I don't know how you read it from your perspective, because obviously you run businesses that have a lot of impact as well.
4: Inequality is not a good thing, one. Two, every problem has got two sides of the story. I would like to share my side of the story. We all know that Africa is facing large unemployment. My company, METL Group, and specifically I want to mention in Tanzania, we are employing 38,000 direct jobs.
2: Those are employees that you're paying at the end of every month.
4: Yes. Now, we are the second largest employers after the government of United Republic of Tanzania. Now, if today I would have not generated the wealth that I generated and not done the business that I have done, would these 38,000 plus people have jobs? If you look at entrepreneurs, we are paying all types of taxes. And sometimes I call that the government is actually our partner. So when you're paying, whether it is duties, whether it is VAT, whether it is railway development levies, whether it is corporate tax, end of the day, whatever money you are making, you are paying taxes. And the same money is being used to take social services to poor people. Third, I do a lot of impact and philanthropy.
2: Yes.
4: And as much as I agree with him that there is between the haves and the have, but

0: Already taxes in Africa are very high. I think this is one of the biggest problems. I mean, if you go and see taxes, let's take in this, in averagely in Africa, taxes range between 40 to 50%. Now, when you increase taxes further than that, that means you're going to kill the business. So you're basically going to kill the goose that lays the golden egg.
1: Mm.
0: And there will be a problem.
1: Yeah.
0: So you need to look for innovative ways on how to use these billionaires to help your cause. But I don't think taxes would be the right way.
1: Mm.
0: Because already taxes in Africa are higher than one of the most developed countries in the world.
1: Okay. So what do you think, though, fundamentally is the issue that creates, you know, billionaires in Africa, and perhaps you can talk about Tanzania? What's a system that creates billionaires but still leaves out a lot of other people, you know, on the other side of the coin? Is it something that fundamentally needs to change so it doesn't allow you to get so rich if so many other people are not getting as rich?
0: I don't think it has to be either or.
1: Okay.
0: What I think that governments need to have policies. Now, one of the areas that is agriculture. 40% of Africa, of the world's arable land, is in Africa. But yet, mm-hmm. Africa uses billions, hundreds of billions of dollars of foreign exchange to import food. Now, when you have all this geopolitical crisis, mm-hmm. and when prices go up, what happens is that the men on the ground who has a very limited disposable income gets hurt. So what do we need to do is we need to push these billionaires to invest in patient capital in agriculture. And when I say that, look, small holders may sound very sexy.
1: Mm-hmm.
0: And I love the smallholders, but the impetus has to be by that billionaire who is going to invest in 100,000 hectares, grow grain, corn, rice, wheat, edibles, soybean, sunflower, then on the periphery, create a smallholder structure where they promise them three things. One, you give them seedlings that are hybrid seedlings.
1: Mm-hmm.
0: Two, you give them fertilizers and inputs, whether it may be insecticides or pesticides or fungicides. And you loan them, okay, so that they do not have to need capital to be able to do work in their farms.
1: Yeah.
0: And three, give them a transparent offtake of that product. This is how, my argument is that we need to pull people up rather than thinking or having an ideology of pushing that one person or 20 billionaires in Africa down. That does not guarantee you that will push the 1.3 billion people up.
1: Okay, I see. So I want us to talk about philanthropy and how it fits in all this conversation, because you have the foundation, which, you know, has invested millions of dollars over the years in quality education, you know, providing affordable healthcare and water services. But you're also a signatory to the Giving Pledge, which is a global, you know, initiative by Bill Gates and Warren Buffett. And it commits billionaires or super wealthy people to give most of their wealth away to charitable causes in their lifetime. So how do you see, you know, philanthropy fitting into this whole picture, in the sense of, is it a direct and a well-targeted solution to solve inequality?
0: So I think, you know, that this is one of the initiatives that Warren Buffett and Bill Gates started after hearing the other side, that what is it that we billionaires

0: are doing. So my foundation, I'll give you an example, the impact that we make. Yes, we do education. We give scholarship for kids who cannot afford to go to university. And therefore, you know, they are blessed to be able to get better jobs and better income. And I would like, and I haven't made this statement yet officially, but I want to make this statement very soon. You take a small problem like eyesight. Mm-hmm. You know, my foundation goes and does, you know, cataract operations. They do, you know, they give eyeglasses to people. And when I asked them in the board that, you know, how many operations are you doing? And they said, we're doing, this year we're targeting to do 10,000 operations. Now, each operation costs $100, okay? So I said, I want to invest into fixing 700,000 people's eyes in the next 2-3 years. That is going to cost me $70 million. I want to ask you a question. Today, if you fix an eye of a 47-year-old, I mean, can you take the return as 1 year? I mean, after 1 year, is he going to go blind again?
1: No.
0: You give it, it's in perpetuation. You give him 10 years. Mm-hmm. When you do the math for 10 years, you're talking about $8 billion of economic value you're bringing in.
1: All right, I see. So there is, while it's philanthropy, there's still a bit of a business or even economic sense that you can talk about there.
0: Not business. Impact.
1: Impact.
0: Yes.
1: All right. Thank you so much for coming to our podcast. We're really honored to have you on our set today.
0: Thank you so much. And God bless you, brother.
1: Thank you.
0: Thank you.
1: And that's Focus on Africa, The Conversation. Do leave us some feedback on WhatsApp. The number is +254 791 269 243, or email us on focusonafrica@bbc.co.uk. Remember to catch us on YouTube every Saturday afternoon and Monday to Friday on the podcast platform of your choice. Today's episode was produced by Fana Negash and Basma Elati. Our senior producer was Caroline Kiambo. It was mixed by David Kinyanjui, and the editors are Priya Sipi and Mariam Abdallah. I'm Charles Gitonga, and we'll speak again soon.

0: Hello there and welcome along to Planet Sport Football Africa, a passion for sport production where we look at African football, what's happening around the continent and what African players are doing overseas. I'm Steve Vickers in Harare, Zimbabwe, joined by Solis Chukwu in Lagos, Nigeria, and by Piers Edwards and by Stuart Weir. This week we analyse the draw for the 2027 Africa Cup of Nations qualifiers, with Ghana drawn together with Cote d'Ivoire in Group C. Also we talk about the CAF Champions League final, Mamelodi Sundowns of South Africa holding a slender 1-0 lead over Morocco's AS Far ahead of the second leg in Rabat on Sunday. And as the European season comes to an end, we're taking a look at some of the top African players around Europe this season. We're going to Turkey this week and assessing Victor Osimhen's season at Galatasaray. Plus lots, of course, on the English Premier League as Arsenal are the champions. But let's start with the draw for the 2027 Africa Cup of Nations qualifiers. It was made on Tuesday. The qualifiers run from this September to March next year. 48 teams in four groups of 12, and the top two in each group qualify for the finals in Kenya, Tanzania and Uganda next year, June and July. Well, Group C stands out with Ghana drawn together with Cote d'Ivoire in a tough group along with the Gambia and Somalia. Your thoughts on the draw, Piers?
1: Well, there is, of course, one group which wholly leaps out, and that's the one featuring both Cote d'Ivoire, or Ivory Coast, and Ghana, teams with seven African crowns between them. There was always the danger for the Black Stars that they were going to get a tough group after their last AFCON qualifying campaign went so badly. They didn't just miss the last edition of the finals in Morocco, but also ended up among the second seeds for the next tournament, CAF doing this year's seedings on the FIFA rankings. And so by being in that second pool, Ghana were always going to get a big gun. It was just how big a gun they were going to meet. Well, they are now set to meet the team that they contested the 2015 final against and losing on that occasion to the Ivorians. There is good news, of course. That is the fact that the top two from each group go through. So spare a thought for their group rivals. Somalia, yes, they've never qualified. They will be propping up the table in all likelihood. But the Gambia, well, they can probably rue the fact that they're in such a tough group. The Scorpions got to the tournament for the first time for the 2021 edition. They reached the quarterfinals on that occasion, and then they were back for the 2023 edition, but their chances this time around, let's be honest, look slim. It's going to kick off in great style, that group as well, because it's match day one that Ivory Coast host Ghana. They don't meet again until match day five, but a really good, promising start to Group C. So we'll see how that goes. Elsewhere, some other interesting groups. I thought Zimbabwe's group, Steve, was pretty interesting. The Democratic Republic of Congo, we know they're on the up, off to the World Cup as well, being a really good team under Sebastian Desabre. Equatorial Guinea, where you never know quite what you're going to get. Sierra Leone, interesting group. Also Group F, Burkina Faso, Benin, Mauritania, Central African Republic. I think that could be a really interesting group as well, especially Benin having been there in recent times. Burkina always there or thereabouts. Mauritania haven't been there not so long ago. So be really interesting to see which two make it through from there. The rest, though, I'd say are fairly balanced and nothing really leaping out to suggest any of the top seeds in the group shouldn't make it through. I said earlier that the top two from each group go through. Well, that's for most of them, bar three, not including the ones with the co-hosts. Now, in those groups, only one team will make it through. That's the highest placed side when excluding one of the three co-hosts, which makes it tough for the teams in those groups. In Kenya's group, it means only one of South Africa or Serhou Guirassy's Guinea will make it through. That seems the tightest battle on paper. Also worth mentioning that Benny McCarthy will be taking his Kenya side back to face his homeland, South Africa. Elsewhere, Uganda's group pits serial qualifiers Tunisia against Libya and Botswana, with the latter two teams having reached a total of just four AFCONs between them this century, although Botswana Zebras were at the last tournament. And then there's Tanzania's group. Well, Nigeria surely will take the qualifying spot above rivals Madagascar, who've been to just one AFCON, admittedly, but they stunned the Super Eagles when they did so in 2019. The other team in that group, Guinea-Bissau, who had been to four straight Nations Cups in a row until missing the last edition. So really interesting to see how some of those groups play out. And on the subject of AFCON, we should also mention the Southern African bid that was announced this week. Four countries going for a joint bid. That's obviously one more than the three we'll be seeing for the first time in East Africa next year. But in recent times, the last three tournaments have been Central, West, North Africa. The next tournament is in the East. So now the South may well feel it is their turn. And this is a joint bid from South Africa, Botswana, Namibia. And yes, Steve, your Zimbabwe. And it's worth pointing out that it is just 2 years away, that tournament. So time to get a move on. Of course, it's the Pomoja edition next. And qualifying for that gets underway in just 4 months' time.
0: Yes, those qualifiers are running from September up until March of next year. Let's talk about the CAF Champions League final. The second leg is on this Sunday in Rabat. Morocco's AS Far hosts South Africa's Mamelodi Sundowns. Sundowns lead 1-0 from the first leg. Very evenly poised, Piers.
1: Yes, very evenly poised, you say. Sundowns having won 1-0 and taking that slender advantage to Morocco, courtesy of a mighty fine free kick from Aubry Madiba, who doesn't get many, but he thumped one home in fine style in the first leg. Keeper getting a hand to it, but the power beating him. Well, after that, Sundowns had their chances, but they just didn't take them. Brian Leon, the Colombian who's been in such hot goal-scoring form since joining the club at the start of the year and who we gave, or I gave, the big build-up to last week, was guilty of missing two gilt-edged chances, firing over when well-placed before his second opportunity was really the one he should have taken. He was all alone on the edge of the area with just the keeper to beat, and yet he dragged horribly wide with a goal at his mercy. And you wonder if Sundowns may come to regret that. And not just that, but Sundowns had a whopping 71% possession in the game, and that yet they had just the one goal to show for it. So the Moroccans hung in there. They've given themselves every chance of overturning the deficit in the second leg, because one goal in the scheme of things is not an awful lot. AS Far have been very strong at home this season. They've conceded just two goals since the start of the group stages, and so they're not just going to need to overturn Sundowns, of course, but they're also going to need to rewrite the record books, because only three teams this century have managed to come from behind in the first leg to win the African Champions League final in the second. The last team being Esperance back in 2018. And prior to that, well, you have to go all the way back to the 2009 final when TP Mazembe overcame Nigerian opposition. So that's just two occasions really in the last 20 years, or almost one in nearly 20 years. So it's a big task coming their way, but they will be at home in Rabat, roared on by their fanatical fans in a very close-knit, tight stadium, full of atmosphere, for example. So it'll be really interesting to see if those fans can drive them to new heights. A very first Champions League title to add to their previous crown in the competition's forerunner in the mid-80s. The first goal in the second leg is surely going to be crucial. It's a game that easily could go to penalties as well. I think we're in for a highly tense encounter on Sunday. And I think AS Far will be rubbing their hands and thinking they can do this.
0: Thanks, Piers. That's African football expert Piers Edwards in the UK. It's Planet Sport Football Africa, brought to you by Passion for Sport. And as the European season comes to an end, we're taking a look at some of the top African players around Europe this season. And this week, we're going to Turkey, joined by Solis Chukwu in Lagos, Nigeria. So many African players in Turkey to choose from. Solis has picked out four of them. And first up, Nigeria forward Paul Onuachu, who had a great season at Trabzonspor, Solis.
2: When you manage over a third of your team's goals over the course of a season, it is fair to say you've had a great season. And that's Paul Onuachu for you. He's been absolutely superb for Trabzonspor this campaign. And his goals have, you know, it's fair to say, carried them to European competition. What a fantastic job he's done landing on his feet after struggling, you know, to show his best form in Premier League with Southampton. Let's not forget, in Belgium, he was absolutely deadly, totally lethal, one of the leading lights of the league. But there was always a question mark, because like we know, no disrespect to Belgium, but it's very much a league that's geared toward young talent and, you know, blooding young players. So, you know, there was always a question over whether he could replicate that at a more competitive level. And failing to do so in the Premier League, it led many to the conclusion that, okay, maybe his level is just Belgium. But coming to Turkey, you know, which is a league that boasts a lot of passion, a lot of really good players as well, but he's shown what he can do. And I think that's very, very impressive. You know, you look at him with his size and you'd assume his catalogue of goals would feature mostly headers, but you know, he has deceptively good feet for a big man. Some of his finishes have been very composed, you know, feinting defenders out of the way, finishing smartly, acrobatic efforts. He has the lot. He's a very much a complete goal scorer. And I think for someone who didn't have that big of a profile, he's done very well for himself. His form has even led many to question whether he should be getting into the national team as the starter. You know, we saw him at the Africa Cup of Nations play off the bench and score during the AFCON, but he's very much second choice for Nigeria as a bench option behind another player who we'll talk about, you know, later on in the program. But with his goals, now a lot of people are clamoring for him to start, you know, for Nigeria. Maybe he might have, and in a sense, it's a shame that Nigeria have not made the World Cup, because it would have given Nigeria coach Eric Shell a real headache trying to figure out how to, or if he should incorporate Paul Onuachu. There's no argument, though, on the basis of his performances this season. He more than merits every mention and every praise that he's going to get.
0: Yes, a really good season for Paul Onuachu, the Nigerian. And so the fellow Nigerian you alluded to, Victor Osimhen. What's your assessment of his season at Galatasaray, Solis?
2: I think in many ways it's been a frustrating season for Victor Osimhen. We saw the impact he had coming into Galatasaray. You know, it was very much a surprise. No one quite expected Victor Osimhen to rock up to the Turkish top flight of all places, having been so highly sought after. But he made an instant impact and powered them to the title. This season, it's been a little bit more, there's been a little bit more frustration, mainly with his fitness record. He spent a lot of time injured, and overall, he only played 22 matches for Galatasaray this season. So you could say that based on the amounts they paid for him, it was a disappointing return. Of course, they got some of that back in the Champions League, but that's an entirely separate point. 15 goals for the season, it's not bad, considering the amount of minutes that he missed. But I'm sure he'll be particularly disappointed. You know, he'll be happy for Paul Onuachu, who, you know, with 22 is the top scorer in the division. But he'll be a little disappointed that even among his compatriots, he underperformed relative to Onuachu. So it was a good campaign. We can't gainsay too much what Victor Osimhen means for Galatasaray. And they had a really tough time of winning the title this time around. And it's safe to say that without his contribution, it would have been virtually impossible. We still saw enough to know that when he's at his absolute best, Osimhen is still an elite level striker. And even though he missed so much, just based on the cumulative quality of chances that he got on the end of this season, he's pretty much level with Onuachu, who was someone who played way, way, way more minutes. So that just tells you Osimhen is still a chance magnet, which is one of his, you know, USPs. And he's so imposing in terms of using his physical gifts to force opponents back to punish them in their penalty area. And we've seen also another element to his game really come to the fore, which is his pressing. He's always been a really great presser, but his ability to force mistakes as well from defenders and goalkeepers has really shone through. And overall, I think it's been a good season, if a slightly interrupted one, for Victor Osimhen.
0: So good, but it could have been better for Victor Osimhen at Galatasaray. So taking a look at the top African players in Turkey with Solis Chukwu. And another one you've picked for us is Christ Inal, only 20 years old, a Cote d'Ivoire international and playing for Trabzonspor.
2: I'll be honest, Christ Inal confuses me a little bit. He's 20 years old and you watch him play and it is staggering the level of talent that the Ivorian international has. I mean, he's ridiculously talented, gifted central midfielder, able to play whether deep in midfield or further forward. He's superb at carrying the ball. If you look at his numbers, he's in the upper percentiles for his passing, his distribution, his carrying, his even duels. I mean, he's almost a complete midfielder. And you wonder what in the world is he doing in Turkey with Trabzonspor. I mean, no offense to the club and the league, but typically we look at Turkey and we think of already accomplished players who are starting to hit the downward end of the curve in their careers. But Christ Inal is someone who is coming up and who will only get better. And it is ridiculous some of the things that he is doing. He's a chance creation machine. He's a passing machine. He's a ball carrying machine. 2 goals and 4 assists for Trabzonspor does not quite tell the full story. Of course, he's a midfielder, so he was never going to hit ridiculous numbers for either of those. But anything you can think of that a midfielder does, Christ Inal does already to a ridiculously high level. And I have no doubt in my mind that at the maximum, he will spend one more season in Trabzonspor. They will play in European competition largely thanks to his contributions this season. And that will probably give him the platform for everyone to see just how good this kid is. 20 years old, the world is at his feet. What a ridiculous footballer he is. And clearly, definitely, undeniably, one of Africa's best performers in the Turkish Super League.
0: Well, very interesting. That's a name to note then. Akrist İnal, 20-year-old Ivorian playing for Trabzonspor. And your final pick, Mali winger Nene Dorgeles. He's been a mainstay at Fenerbahce Solis.
2: Indeed he has. I think, obviously I don't have a speed gun or anything, but I would be willing to postulate that Nene Dorgeles is probably the fastest player of anyone we've talked about today. He's, you know, that's really one of his standout attributes, his ridiculous pace. But, you know, football is not about pace solely. It's about what you do with it. And I think Nene Dorgeles has been really good this season with Fenerbahce, putting that pace to good use. 9 goals and 3 assists. As top line stats is go, that's pretty good. But one of the things that stands out about Nene is his complete two-footedness. He's someone who is very comfortable using either foot, playing predominantly off the right, but can also play off the left. And, you know, that ability to get beyond the last line, to really stretch defenses with his pace when he opens up, is really eye-catching. And also, he's put that pace to good use as well, winning a handful of penalties. I think that's very unorthodox in terms of highlighting what a player does, but it just goes to show you how quick he is and how difficult he is to contain once he gets up and running. So yeah, really strong campaign for him. Fenerbahce obviously falling short in their bid to topple Galatasaray, but none of that can be laid at the feet of the Mali international, who has more than done his fair share and carried his share of the burden for the club. He's, you know, unfortunately got injured towards the latter half of the campaign and ended up playing only 22 matches in total for the club. But when he did appear, he has been very impactful. And I think it's on that basis alone, it's worth including him in this consideration of best African players in the Turkish top line.
0: Yes, certainly is. Well, thanks a lot, Solis. That's African football expert Solis Chukwu in Lagos in Nigeria, taking a look at top African players in Turkey this season. Well, this is Planet Sport Football Africa, brought to you by Passion for Sport. Still to come, Stuart on the English Premier League, as Arsenal are the champions, and as hair pulling has been a rather unusual subject of controversy in the league this season, plus something on Jurgen Klopp and his faith. You can follow us on X at Planet Sport FA. 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Let's go to social media now. Last week we asked, should Slot stay at Liverpool? Despite a disappointing season, the Liverpool coach Arne Slot says he believes he will still be in charge next season. Slot has increasing pressure and his popularity with the fans has gone down as the Reds failed to mount a decent defence of their Premier League title. So we asked, do you think that Slot should stay? We had a huge response on this one and very much a mixed views. Let's start with those in favour of keeping Slot. Emmanuel Akpabio in Nigeria says, why not? Slot won the league title in his first season in England, which is no mean feat considering how competitive the English top flight is. The fact that he didn't win in his second season does not make him a bad manager. It just confirms the competitive of the Premier League, and Liverpool should keep him, says Emmanuel. Danjar Bestman says, yes, we should keep our Slot for next season because the league was competitive. And Kenneth Nguaboso saying, yeah, let him stay. Others who are keeping faith in Slot, this voice note from the Gambia, here's Belong Badji.
3: It is mandatory for Slot to deliver. Seeing Liverpool lose is definitely unbearable. But I think he should be given another chance. He did deliver. Seemingly, he failed tactically. He should try and build a bridge of confidence and fill the void to bring back Liverpool to its good form of attacking hungrily and consistently.
0: Thanks.

0: To a topic that I didn't think we'd be talking about on the show this season. That's hair pulling in the league. Our European football expert Stuart Weir joining us from the UK. Pulling an opponent's hair was quite a contentious issue this season, Stuart.
1: When Sunderland defender Dan Ballard was shown a red card for pulling an opponent's hair in the game against Wolves, technically it was the correct decision, but it raised questions about whether a hair pull should be an automatic red card. Incidentally, Ballard is the third Premier League player this season to see a red card for this offence, after Michael Keane of Everton and Lisandro Martinez, Manchester United. Ballard was sent off for a hair pull on the Wolves Nigerian forward Tulu. Now, he has got long hair, and he was also the player involved in the incident with Michael Keane. So he's twice had an opponent sent off. Against Sunderland, the referee Paul Tierney took no action, but was then sent to the screen when he awarded the red card. The issue is, if a hair pull is not violent and possibly not intentional, should it be an automatic red card? Watch any Premier League game, you see players pulling shirts, putting an arm across a player's neck, grabbing the arm, and these would normally result in a free kick or possibly a yellow card. But yet, if a player grabbing the shirt also grabs the hair, and remember, Tulu's hair goes some way down his back, then it's an automatic red card. The Sunderland manager, Régis Lebris, said afterwards about the Ballard incident, "I think it was not intentional. It was an accident. And it's harsh to apply the rule as if it's intentional. It's a bit like handball. We're not sure. It's a grey area. It's hard to digest because I don't think it was intentional or violent. It's a duel in the air. But if the rule is that you cannot touch the hair of a long-haired striker, how do you defend? You know, if you just accidentally grab his hair, you're going to get a red card." I thought he talked a lot of sense there. I mean, just to clarify, there isn't a specific law. It falls under what's called violent conduct. The same way as pushing someone in the face or elbowing an opponent is generally deemed to be a red card offence. And the Professional Game Match Officials Limited instructed referees at the start of this season that any hair pull should be interpreted as violent play. Now, the BBC Match of the Day programme had the Manchester City former goalkeeper Joe Hart talking, and he said, "I sympathise with the defender and I sympathise with the Premier League, but we love the Premier League because of its physicality. I don't think Ballard is trying to pull his hair. He's up against a big striker, and you don't really want to see a red card and a game being ruined over an incident like that." Wayne Rooney on the same programme says, "I cannot believe I'm on BBC television talking about hair pulling. The law has to change. You can grab someone's shirt. If you're grabbing his shirt and he's got long hair and you touch his hair, you can't be sent off. It's ridiculous."
0: So the ins and outs of hair pulling. Right, and finally, we're talking about Liverpool just now. Mohamed Salah saying that he'd want to see the style of Jurgen Klopp coming back to Liverpool a few days before his last game with the Reds. Now let's talk a bit about Jurgen Klopp. You've taken a look at him and his beliefs, Stuart.
1: Jurgen Klopp was manager of Liverpool for 9 years, 2015 to 24. He seemed a strange appointment at the time. He'd had relative success at Dortmund, but absolutely no experience in England. But what an inspired appointment he was, bringing great success to Liverpool. He stood down in 2024, saying simply that he needed a break from the intensity of football management. He won the Champions League with Liverpool in 2019 and took them to two other Champions League finals. He won the Premier League title, having previously finished second. He also won the FA Cup and the League Cup twice. You could say that he roused Liverpool, the sleeping giant. He had a strong personality. There was a game in Germany when he said to the assistant referee, "Excuse me, how many mistakes are you allowed in a game? If it's 10, I think you've got one left." He was sent to the stand. And I recall another side of him. His team lost a game against Bournemouth, I think it was. that they should have won. Some managers would have stormed off, but Klopp waited on the touchline and shook the hand of each Bournemouth player. A great sporting gesture. He once was asked why he was a better manager than a player, and he explained, he said, "I have a fourth division foot and a first division head." Well, I can't judge the first half, but he certainly was first class as a coach. That cannot be doubted. Speaking on TikTok, he spoke about other influences in his life.
2: I believe in God, number one. I would like people to have a think about Jesus Christ. It's a wonderful guideline for life, because life is a gift.
1: He also shared a dilemma many people will recognize.
3: I went to church. I had a short spell where I thought, because Sunday morning church was when I played games, I have to go to church and I cannot play football anymore. But that lasted exactly one game. So one Sunday, I thought, God cannot be that hard. He cannot think that I have to go to church when I love football so much. It can't be like that.
1: A great manager and a wonderful human being who is missed in Liverpool and in the football world.
0: Yes, so what a figure Jurgen Klopp was with Liverpool. Thank you, Stuart. So the Reds' last home game of the season is on Sunday. That's at home to Brentford at Anfield. Indeed, all of the Premier League matches kicking off at the same time on Sunday for the 38th and final match day of the season. Once again, well done to Arsenal fans all around Africa for your team finally winning the trophy after that long, long wait. Well, that's it for the show for this week. So from me, Steve Vickers in Zimbabwe, from Solis Chukwu in Lagos, Nigeria, and for Piers Edwards and Stuart Weir, thanks a lot for listening. And Planet Sport, Football Africa is a passion for sport production.
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5: Our thanks to Trillium and to Jane speaking to us from Montreal. 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
5: Welcome to Outside Source with me, James Reynolds, live from the BBC's newsroom in central London. In a few minutes' time, we will cross to the Democratic Republic of Congo to speak to the BBC's Emery Makumenu about the ongoing Ebola outbreak in the country. Emery has been out and about to speak to people today, so we've got a sense of the mood in Kinshasa. That's in the southwestern part of the country, still more than 1,500 kilometres away from the outbreak area in the northeast. And the World Health Organization has been monitoring the numbers, which have reached more than 700 cases. And there are also developments on the science front. Our health and science correspondent James Gallagher says that scientists at Oxford University are developing a new vaccine that could be ready for clinical trials within 2 to 3 months to help to tackle the Ebola emergency. We'll speak to Dr. Isaac Bogosh, an infectious disease specialist.
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0: We think that it could be used also for post-exposure prophylaxis, meaning given to contacts. And then this would prevent those contacts, should have they been infected by the virus, to develop the disease. And so this is a promising treatment drug, but it has still to be implemented under a very, very strict protocol.
1: The US Secretary of State Marco Rubio has said the United States, like other countries, is constantly reassessing its relationship with the NATO military alliance. Speaking at the end of a meeting of foreign ministers in Sweden, Mr. Rubio said there had to be further conversations about commitments to defence spending made by individual countries. He also suggested the US military presence in Europe would be reduced.
2: I think there's a broad recognition that there are going to be eventually less U.S. troops in Europe than there has historically been. For example, the movement of troops from Germany that was announced a week ago, the Germans didn't freak out about it because they knew it just took us back to the 2022 numbers. And it was, I think, a reduction of less than 11 or 12% of our total presence there.
1: The Indian government has urged people to limit their use of electricity as an intense heat wave grips northern, central and eastern parts of the country. Temperatures of up to 47 Celsius have been recorded, and at one point on Friday, most of the 100 hottest cities in the world were in India. Our correspondent in Delhi is Sumedha Pal.
3: We're witnessing absolutely sweltering, blistering heat. Unusual daytime temperatures are common during these heat waves, but we're also experiencing extreme heat during the evening and the late night hours. So there is no relief. The people that we've spoken to in these cities particularly are experiencing severe dehydration, exhaustion from heat, and even heat strokes. And advisories have been issued. However, it's becoming extremely hard for people, especially those who are stepping out to earn their livelihood, to cope with the heat wave.
1: Sumedha Pal reporting. Conflicting accounts have emerged of an attack on a building in a Russian-occupied part of eastern Ukraine. Russia said it was a student dormitory, with President Putin condemning what he said was a Ukrainian attack that killed six people and wounded another 39. Ukraine's military says the building was being used by a specialised Russian military unit. This is the latest world news from the BBC. Lebanon has again accused the Israeli military of deliberately targeting paramedics as Israeli airstrikes continue. The Lebanese Health Ministry said Israel was defying international resolutions and showing contempt for international humanitarian law. John Sudworth reports from Beirut.
4: A short clip of shaky video footage taken from a nearby building in the Lebanese village of Deir Anun Anahir shows a small group of people standing close to a junction with an ambulance approaching with its red and blue lights clearly visible. Then a blinding flash and a loud explosion engulf the scene in a large orange fireball. Two medics are reported to have been killed in the attack, a rare documented example of what the Lebanese government claims is a deliberate strategy, with dozens of health professionals killed since the war reignited between Hezbollah and Israel in March.
1: The Belgian government has lost an appeal at the country's highest court over a verdict which declared the forced placement of five women into an orphanage during its colonial period a crime against humanity. The government was ordered to pay reparations in 2024 to mixed-race women who were born in present-day Democratic Republic of the Congo when it was under harsh colonial rule. The women said they were removed from their families, brought up in a convent and abandoned when the country gained independence. Slovenia's parliament has voted in favour of making the nationalist leader Janez Janša prime minister. The outgoing liberal prime minister, Robert Golob, announced last month he had failed to form a government after a narrow victory in elections in March. The head of the global bank, Standard Chartered, has apologised for remarks he made about artificial intelligence replacing lower-value human capital. Bill Winters made the comments as the bank announced it was cutting nearly 8,000 jobs. He said his remarks had been taken out of context, but was sorry for the upset caused. BBC News.
5: You're listening to Outside Source on the BBC World Service. We're live in our newsroom here in central London, and we turn immediately to the situation in the Democratic Republic of the Congo, where the World Health Organization has upgraded its risk for Ebola to very high. The global risk is low. We want to bring in the BBC's Emery Makumeno, who is in the DRC. You've been out and about. Can you tell us where you are and who you've been speaking to?
6: Good morning. Hello, yes.

0: I'm just near the parliament, stuck in traffic, and I can tell you that I can see people on motorbikes, some just one rider, some are carrying one passenger, making two, and even two passengers, two on the bike. It just tells you that life is going on as usual, and people have been telling me here in Kinshasa today that, they know Ebola is circulating, but that's in the east. So they trust the authorities that they are going to contain that disease there, because if it arrives here, they've told me it's going to be catastrophic because of the high number of population here, estimated to at least 17 million people.
1: And just to add context then for our audience, Kinshasa is on the other side of the DRC. From the outbreak, it would take several hours to fly there. But still, the outbreak does have people being checked if they arrive from outside. How is it working?
0: Well, I've been talking to people working at the airport today. They've told me not much has changed. There are nothing, they haven't seen any screening happening or temperature or everything. So we understand from authorities here that
1: there you go. That gave it away, didn't it? Emery Mokomeno's line has gone down. I should explain that in addition to being out and about, he also agreed to speak to us while he was parked, while he was in a car, obviously out and about where the signals are not that good. But nevertheless, I hope you had a feel of what it's like in the capital, Kinshasa. Still a very long way, more than 1,500 kilometres away from the outbreak of the other side of the country. We do have Emery back. It didn't take us long to redial. And Emery, we did want to try to speak to you yesterday about the fact that there had been a fire caused at a hospital after relatives were angry a body was not given back to them. What more do we know about that?
0: Well, the police use warning shots and managed to disperse the angry crowd that came to take the star bowler of Rwampara that died of Ebola, according to authorities. So his family and also his friends they did not trust that he died of Ebola, and they wanted to give him proper funeral rituals. They were convinced that he died of typhoid fever and malaria. So the authorities or the response team refused to give them the body, so they unfortunately burned the isolated centers. The two tents that were there were completely set alight before the police could calm them down. Today, things have returned to normal. The Ebola treatment center is now under the supervision of the police, and the police is part of the response just to make sure that health workers or frontline health workers are working in secure environment.
1: And are those health workers able to reach all the places they need to get to?
0: Yes, we understand that the size of where they need to go is quite huge, they have a week, and probably today they have a week up till end of the week here to deploy fully. And that's why the authorities are telling here that this is the normal standard after declaring the outbreak. They need at least a week in terms of deploying equipment, especially personal protective equipment, those much needed for handling the safe burials of the dead, 160 here already, according to the Congolese government. And also those who are in need of treatment, they all need all these protective gears and to handle all the patients.
1: And of course, there is a heavy death rate from Ebola, but other patients do survive the virus. For those who have survived it, whose symptoms have finished, are they able to resume their former lives, or is there still a stigma attached to anyone, or a fear attached to being associated with anyone who has had Ebola?
0: Well, first of all, medical information are kept secret, so not many know who has suffered Ebola, who has not. there are some people who come out and then continue to raise awareness within the community. There has been an element of stigma, but I think most of them have also been used during the response to convince people that you can survive from this Ebola and carry on with your life normally. We also understand that the people who have suffered Ebola, some of them, especially men, can still hold or keep the virus with them in their semen for a couple of years. So they are being forced to use condom just to protect themselves, not to transmit the disease. But in general, stigma is there, but not everyone knows the status of those who have suffered the disease or the illness. The
1: BBC's Emery Makumeno in Kinshasa, the capital of the Democratic Republic of Congo. Many, many thanks for continuing to pursue to speak to us. We're really grateful. Well, we want to speak about scientific developments in this story. Scientists here in the UK at the University of Oxford are developing a potential new vaccine that could be ready for clinical trials within 2 to 3 months to help to tackle the Ebola emergency. Let's bring in Dr. Isaac Bogosh, who was once on our programme every week during COVID, an infectious disease specialist at Toronto General Hospital. And I find myself again asking you about a vaccine and when it might be ready and if it might be effective.
2: Yeah, here we go again. But, yes. You know, this is another example. I think if we look at the 30,000-foot view, this is what we would call a zoonotic infection, meaning an infection that's transmitted from animals to humans and then can propagate amongst humans. And here we are with a novel or sort of novel zoonotic infection that's plaguing a population. And we, meaning the medical and scientific community, is rapidly trying to create a vaccine to really support the outbreak response. There are Ebola virus vaccines, but they're for more common strains of Ebola, and they work beautifully. But they don't have one for this particular strain, which is less common.
1: And tell us about what we need to know as non-experts, the rest of us, Dr. Isaac, about the potential vaccine.
2: So if we can gauge from earlier vaccines that have come out, they do a remarkable job in reducing the risk of infection. They don't eliminate the risk, but they do reduce the risk of infection. And when they're deployed, they're deployed in something called a ring strategy around a potential contact. You have a concentric ring of potential contacts from a case, and this is one of several tools to help mitigate the outbreak. It's been very successfully deployed in other outbreaks, including outbreaks in the same region, such as the 2019-2020 outbreak in the same part of the DRC, which had some of the same complications of, you know, challenging access with public health, security, and the laboratory diagnoses. But if the vaccine is effective and it is deployed, it can really help slow this down and help quell this faster.
1: How much did COVID change how medics make vaccines?
2: Well, we saw the deployment of the mRNA technology in full force. You can rapidly create a vaccine. The key thing here is testing it. The creation is very, very quick. You know, it only really took a couple of days to figure out how the COVID vaccine would be made. Then it's testing it in phase 1, phase 2, and phase 3 clinical trials. That's the larger and more, I wouldn't say more challenging, but just the more lengthy process. In this situation, you're in an emergency. You kind of need a vaccine now. Another possible issue is one of the current Ebola virus vaccines may have cross protection against this particular strain of Ebola. So I think that's also important and being evaluated now as well.
1: Fascinating to hear. And of course, I appreciate how important it is for you to use some of those really important words like if and may as we have these conversations. Let's throw some of the questions over to my co-hosts, the members of our audience. We have a first question.
3: Hello, everyone all over the world. I'm Stephen Ladoy from Lagos, Nigeria. My question is, what are the early signs of Ebola that people often mix up with malaria or flu? And if someone suspects a case at home, what are the safest things families can do before medical help arrives? I'm asking this because I want to make sure my community, my family, and everyone all around me here in Lagos and all across Nigeria get the right information quickly as soon as possible.
1: And just to summarize, our questioner is in Lagos in West Africa, which is, of course, in a different region of Africa from the current outbreak in the DRC. But nevertheless, the questioner asked with concern, Dr. Isaac, what are the early symptoms of Ebola and what should families do?
2: Yeah, our friend from Lagos has a wonderful question, and he's spot on. The very early signs of Ebola can be indistinguishable from other common infections in the area, like malaria and the flu. The issue is that after a few days, people get severely ill, and it's clear that they need a hospital-level care. You know, what do people do at home? The key thing here is if someone's not looking well and clearly needs help from a hospital, it's getting them prompt medical care. With prompt medical care, you can, you know, it's not a death sentence. I know it's talked about as a severe illness, which of course it is, but people can and do survive with prompt medical care. And the key is get people to a hospital as quickly as possible.
1: We have another listener in Liberia in West Africa, a country that faced an Ebola outbreak of its own around a decade or so ago.
4: Hello, BBC OS. I'm Joshua Jeho Zadakbija from Liberia, Monrovia. Ebola caused us pain. I've seen where Ebola destroyed a whole family. Everybody in that family was wiped off. There is only one that will say, I am from this family. That family was close friend to our family. So it's heartbreaking to hear that there is Ebola in Africa again. The Congolese, I pity them. But my question is, what has WHO done to get rid of Ebola? What are the mechanisms have they put in place to make sure whenever it breaks again, Ebola won't be able to kill thousands of people as compared to what happened to the three neighboring countries, Sierra Leone, Liberia, and Guinea?
1: Heartrending story from our listener in Liberia there, who wants to know more about what the WHO is doing.
2: Yeah, I think this is a great question. And you know, obviously the 2014 outbreak in Liberia, Guinea, and Sierra Leone was horrendous. 30,000 people infected, 11,000 dead. And the WHO was rightly criticized because they were of their sluggish response to that outbreak. They've changed their ways, and with this outbreak, they mounted a very quick response saying this is a, quote, public health emergency of international concern. And they did that early on because of the lessons learned from 2014. That really helped coordinate a large global response and a coordinated global response that will likely help quell this a lot faster. They deploy vaccines, they deploy PPE, and they coordinate between the various countries. And the goal, of course, is to rapidly prevent, detect, and respond to outbreaks so that they don't grow into large problematic outbreaks. They can quell them while they're small.
1: And just to pick up question, if a person developed immunity from previous exposure, could they be infected again or by a new Ebola strain?
2: Great question. Unknown. They probably have some significant degree of cross protection against reinfection from another strain. But let's be humble here. We don't have all the answers.
1: We have a final question to you from a listener in a neighboring country to the DRC, and I should explain, the DRC, a huge country, is bordered by 9 other states.
5: Hi, BBC. This is Mr. Geronimo Antonio from Angola, environmentalist. I'm really concerned because we are sharing a long line border with DRC. I'm asking if environment, natural environment, has something with fast spreading of the disease. My concern is to know about it because DRC has tropical raining forest, and we have in the north of the country as well tropical raining forest. And some people used to say that the monkey and eating monkey meat has something with the spreading of the disease.
1: Question about the spreading of the disease beyond borders. And of course, our listener is in Angola, which does have a long land border with the DRC.
2: Yeah, I'll remind our friend from Angola that over 10 years ago, there was a big outbreak of a related illness called Marburg virus, which is a close relative of Ebola virus, and that was in the tropical forests of northern Angola. And the way people get this infection, remember, it's carried in bats, and the bats can transmit this infection to other animals like monkeys or other animals that live in the forest. And then humans get it by have direct contact with those other animals. That's how we get it. And of course, we know that most of Central Africa and parts of West Africa have the virus there. That's where it is. It's in animals, it's in nature, and humans can pick it up from nature. That's why it's important to make sure that all countries in this area have the capacity to detect, prevent, and respond to these outbreaks. And the DRC is typically fantastic at it. They have a ton of experience with this, and they're fantastic at quelling outbreaks. The issue is this outbreak is very large for a few other reasons, that it's in a more remote area with security concerns, so it's difficult to detect quickly there. But they can do it, and they will.
1: The previous outbreaks in Western Africa occurred before the global pandemic of COVID, and now there's the current outbreak in Central Africa and the DRC. Given that so much of the world was affected, if not medically, then psychologically by COVID, are you seeing more attention on Ebola now than you did on Ebola in Western Africa a decade ago?
2: Yes, and I'm thankful for it. I think the world is definitely sensitized. They recognize that this is not just a regional issue. It can be a global issue. And it's the right thing, and it's the moral thing to help and support the countries that are impacted. But it's also important because if we don't, this can grow and grow and grow and affect other parts of the world. The only other problem, though, is while there's greater attention to it, we've seen tremendous losses in funding. The United States has pulled out of the World Health Organization, which is a tremendous funder for that organization, and that hampers their ability to coordinate the outbreak response. In addition, we've seen the USAID dry up, and again, that helps support very important public health programs throughout the world, including in Africa. So while there's greater attention to it, the funding is drying up, and that's problematic.
1: Dr. Isaac Bogosh, it's great to speak to you again, infectious disease specialist at Toronto General Hospital. This is Outside Source on the BBC World Service. We cover international news, but we do keep an eye on what's happening in the UK. And anyone who steps out of this newsroom, goes up through the revolving doors and onto the upper part of Regent Street, will be struck by just how hot it is here in the UK. We are approaching our own mini heat wave, but I should say that is nothing. Nothing in comparison to the heat waves being experienced by other countries, particularly if you want to really have a comparison with India. 97 of the 100 hottest cities in the world are in India today, where an intense heat wave is gripping northern, central and eastern parts of the country. The government has urged people to limit their use of electricity as an intense heat wave grips the country. Our climate correspondent, Naveen Singh Hadka, is with me. 97 of the top 100 cities. I mean, just how hot is it in India right now?
6: Pretty much. Like you said, you know, I was telling just that to my family here. You know, we're still having breeze, see? I mean, even if it goes up to 30. But then what we're talking about in India, 47, 48 degrees, you know, Celsius in places. So it's scorching, and that's why the official website of the Indian Met Department is using the term heat wave and severe heat wave. Not just heat wave, severe heat wave in several places. And it is very, very alarming, very, very dangerous. Hundreds of people, you know, are reported to have suffered from heat strokes, medical emergencies. People have been asked to stay indoors. You know, several schools have been closed. You talked about, you know, the use of electricity. The government has urged people to use less electricity, but guess what?
1: Yes.
6: The power demand has
1: of course
6: broke
1: it
6: the record.
1: Has. Yes.
6: 271 gigawatt. You
1: yes.
6: know, this is record-breaking.
1: I mean, of course, yes, the government says don't use electricity at the exact time when people do need electricity. If people can't use electricity then to cool their homes, how are they staying cool, if at all?
6: No way. So you see, this is what's the problem is, you know. So what the government does have this thing called heat wave action plan. And then, you know, it does have some of the cooling points, so to say, to get people, you know. But how many of them? When you have, you know, when you have, like you said, so many states, so many cities are kind of, you know, reeling in this, then how many cooling points might you have?
1: What is a cooling point?
6: Yeah, and the cooling point is, you know, it could be a big place where they are providing some kind of, you know, cooling facility, and people can go and take refuge there. But that's the point, you see. So how many places, how many people can you accommodate when you have cities after cities, states after states reeling in this? This is extraordinary. And that's why it's a major, major issue. 47, 48, 45. This is common, you see. Above 5.1 degrees Celsius, above average, above normal. 5.1. That's what the Indian Met Department is saying. That is extraordinary.
1: Tell us about climate change in all of this.
6: So you see, again, the thing is definitely climate change. You know, scientists have been saying that this is what climate change will be bringing, you know, in the wake of all this warming, you know, in the wake of all this CO2 concentration in the atmosphere, trapping of heat and so on and so forth. But then let's also not forget, you know, the regional weather systems. What I'm being told here is there is this high pressure system that is dominating, you know, the trapping of hot air like a dome does, you know. And then also, this is where India should be seeing a bit of weak, you know, pre-monsoon rains, but it has been very weak. The pre-monsoon rains, that would have given relief. So that is also playing a role here. And of course, not to forget, we are talking about Godzilla El Nino, which officially has not begun, but there are fears that it might also have started kind of contributing to it. So all this, these things. And then, of course, you know, you've got the heat island thing where you have all these cities trapping heat. And then, you know, all those fashionable, you know, glass houses nowadays, wherever you go, you have glass building, you know, scintillating. But guess what? They all take heat inside. More heat, more hot, and then more AC and more power consumption, and as a result, more global warming. This is the cycle that's going on.
1: And of course, India is a developing country. Not everyone's going to have electricity to or live the way they would ultimately like to live. What are they doing in days like today?
6: So you see, in villages, for example, people are asked to take, you know, fusion shades if there are shades, you know. Again, farmers have stopped working, for example, at daytime. They are working in the nighttime. Yeah,
1: I see
6: that kind of thing. They are changing their schedule. But again, there is limit. Even night, for example, you see, the nights are not as cool as they used to be. Nights are becoming hotter. That is why people are, you know, they're suffering from heat strokes. And then humidity, as you know, when you have more moisture in the atmosphere, your body will stop sweating. That is why the simultaneous rise of heat and humidity is causing many of these health emergencies. That's what I'm told.
1: Naveen Singh Hadka, our climate correspondent, thank you so much for illustrating the fact that 97 of the 100 hottest cities in the world are today in India. Do stay with us here on Outside Source on the BBC.
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9: Thank you for joining us on the BBC World Service. In half an hour, it's the interview with microfinance pioneer Jennifer Riria. And then Heart and Soul hears about a woman who fought for the children of Chernobyl.
10: All children are the greatest treasure of every nation. 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
1: This is Outside Source on the BBC World Service. We're live from our table here in the middle of the newsroom in central London. In just a few minutes' time, we'll speak about the fact that the Football World Cup is about to start in a few weeks' time, and the final squads are being named. And whenever a squad is named, there tends to be an outcry among those who've been left out, worries about the team that might make it. We will join our colleague to hear all the stories.
11: BBC News with Eileen McHugh. The World Health Organization has upgraded its risk for Ebola in the Democratic Republic of the Congo to very high. It thinks the current outbreak has caused 177 deaths and almost 750 cases. Kevin Warsh has been sworn in as the new chair of the US Federal Reserve. At a ceremony at the White House, Donald Trump said he wanted Mr. Warsh to be totally independent. The president has repeatedly put pressure on the US central bank to cut interest rates. The Indian government has urged people to limit their use of electricity as an intense heat wave grips northern, central and eastern parts of the country. A high demand for electricity has caused power cuts. Temperatures of up to 47 Celsius have been recorded. Conflicting accounts have emerged of a Ukrainian attack on a building in a Russian-occupied part of eastern Ukraine. Russia said it was a student dormitory, with President Putin condemning strikes that he said had killed six people. Ukraine's army says the building in the Luhansk region was being used by a specialised Russian military unit. Slovenia's parliament has voted in favour of again making the nationalist leader Janez Janša prime minister. The Eurosceptic admirer of President Trump has served three previous terms. Demonstrators in Cuba have protested outside the US embassy in support of the former Cuban president Raul Castro. The US charged him with murder this week over the shooting down of two US aircraft 30 years ago. And in Pakistan, officials in Balochistan are investigating the theft of more than 400 prize sheep from a government-affiliated farm. The sheep, premium caracals, were seized by a group of armed men on motorbikes. Their distinctive fleeces are highly valued. BBC News.
1: You're listening to Outside Source on the BBC World Service, live from our newsroom here in central London. Coming into this newsroom on the tube a little earlier today, news broke of the England squad for the FIFA Men's World Cup. So I spent most of the journey reading every single article I could about the squad, and getting into this building and having fish and chips in the canteen, I overheard colleagues speaking about who is in and who is out. I think 23 of the 48 squads have been announced. You can imagine in 23 countries at the moment, there are the same conversations that we're about to have here. Who made the squad? Has the coach made the right decision, and so on? Let's bring in Bo Brown, who has all the sports news, and we're going to start with the announcement of the England squad. Some big names didn't make it.
12: Yeah, massive names. I mean, Thomas Tuchel hasn't made it easy for himself, has he? He's gone with quite a reaction on social media with this squad. Phil Foden misses out, Cole Palmer, Trent Alexander-Arnold. But for me, the biggest shock is Harry Maguire. After arguably his best season at United, he's not on the plane.
1: So who made it in?
12: Well, Jordan Henderson's there for the fourth time in World Cup squads. Jed Spence is there after an up-and-down season at Spurs. Ivan Toney is in there, perhaps for penalties. And after a remontada this season, Kobbie Mainoo makes the plane. Here's some of what Thomas Tuchel said about his team earlier today.
13: I think from day one we were very clear that we are trying to select and build the best possible team, which is not necessarily to select and collect the 26 most talented players. Teams win championships. It's as simple as that. And what we are trying to achieve in summer can only be achieved as a team.
1: Thomas Tuchel, the England manager. I should say that here in England, about 20 million people think that they could manage the England team better than the England manager himself. It is a rule about living here. But let's turn to club football now, Bo. The last weekend coming up of the Premier League, the title's already been decided. Arsenal will win, but the league on Sunday will be waving goodbye to two of the recent greats in Premier League history.
12: Yeah, we will. The end to a long season. Mo Salah is leaving Liverpool after 9 years, waving goodbye to the Anfield faithful when they face Brentford on Sunday. Or will he? Well, after comments Arne Slot made in the week, Slot himself denied to confirm whether Salah will be playing any part and remained that his priority would be on the Champions League. And the other exit, well, in truth, this has been known for a while, hasn't it? Yes, that's right. After a decade, Pep Guardiola has officially announced he's leaving Manchester City at the end of the season. Guardiola led City to 17 trophies, including six Premier Leagues and a Champions League trophy in 10 top-flight seasons in charge. In the words of the man himself, nothing is eternal. City today have announced they'll be renaming their North Stand, the Pep Guardiola Stand, and said that they'll be building a statue of the Spaniard outside the Etihad. Let's listen to some of what Pep has to say in his press conference earlier today.
14: Really satisfied, I don't know the right words, really satisfied, happy and proud, and have been an experience, I would say, maybe of my life. Otherwise, it wouldn't have been 10 years. So I cannot be more grateful for the amount of love and affection that I had, not today, these days, you know, for many, many years, and nothing else.
1: Pep Guardiola there. You are no one in English football unless you get a statue made of yourself. Yeah. Well, let's stay with football clubs in Manchester. Across the city, Manchester United have decided to stay with who they've got.
12: Yeah, I'd give it a few years, but maybe a statue's in line for this one. It's one in, one out, isn't it, in Manchester? And to be honest with you, it was a matter of when and not if for Michael Carrick, as he has officially been announced as the new permanent boss of Manchester United, signing a contract until 2028 after a really successful interim spell in charge. And in a strange turn of events, his first game as permanent manager will be their last game this season against Brighton on Sunday.
1: Bo Brandt, thank you for so much for all the sports news. This is Outside Source on the BBC World Service. We return to our top story today. The public health risk from the current Ebola outbreak in the DRC, the Democratic Republic of Congo, has been increased to very high by the World Health Organization, but it says that the global risk remains low. So far, the outbreak centered on the DRC has resulted in 177 suspected deaths, 750 suspected cases, according to the WHO. And as Dr. Isaac Burgosh was saying earlier in the programme, scientists at Oxford University are developing a new vaccine which could be ready for trials within a few months' time. The BBC has been speaking to the DRC's foreign minister, Therese Kayikwamba-Wagner, following the fact that angry relatives set fire to a hospital in the east of the country after health workers had refused to release the body of a patient because of the risk of contamination.
15: It's about holistic responses. It's about making sure that communities are sensitized, making sure that communities are informed about the illness and how it is transmitted. I think this was an unfortunate incident, but at the same time, as we have seen, the Congolese authorities have been ramping up their capacities throughout the areas that are affected, and that will go hand in hand with ramping up also sensitization activities in order to make sure communities feel safe, feel understood, feel heard, but also have an opportunity to have dignified burials of deceased in order to provide the closure that is necessary whilst also maintaining the health protocols that have to be observed in order to stem the spread of the virus.
1: To learn a little bit more about what it's like to cover Ebola, we brought together two journalists who covered the outbreak in three West African countries a decade ago. American journalist Sherry Fink in Virginia was on the ground for months in Liberia, Guinea and Sierra Leone, reporting for the New York Times. And Umaro Fofana in Sierra Leone reported for the BBC and other international media at often extreme risk. Firstly, what did Umaro find when it came to the issue of stigma as infections surged in Sierra Leone?
16: Well, it sort of like sounded very familiar. It's like the same script with just, different names of places and individuals. We did see that here a lot in Sierra Leone, in Liberia. To be honest, admittedly, I'm surprised that it is happening in Congo, considering the fact that they've had so many outbreaks of Ebola at different times for decades, probably. So you would think that the population there would have sort of like gotten used to this and their reaction would be different. But when it happened in Sierra Leone in 2014, yes, we did see a lot of this. Ambulances were attacked by people in Sierra Leone, as well as in Liberia. Treatment centers were also attacked. And I think it is very important for the people to be made to understand, what this whole thing is about. And there is this thing that is difficult to understand by so many people that, look, if you say that this disease is incurable, which was the version that was given in Sierra Leone, in Liberia, and I think in Guinea at the initial stage of the outbreak, then why do you take my relative? You say, I want to take them to a hospital. They are meant to be healed, but you say it is not curable. So people found it very difficult in Sierra Leone to understand, but eventually the messaging sort of like changed, and that made people to understand, the way to deal with health workers as well as, as far as, the educators were concerned. But yes, it is a familiar story.
1: And Sherry Fink, how does what you're seeing today, in the DRC, bring back some of your own experiences in West Africa a decade ago?
17: Well, I agree with Umaro. It is very familiar. But I think sometimes people who don't live in a country that's affected might sort of, that sounds so strange. It's such a deadly disease. Why aren't people cooperating? Why are they reacting this way? But that's sort of like exoticizing the matter, because we saw the same thing or very parallel thing during COVID, which I also reported on. And literally while I was waiting for this interview to start, I'm working on a book about COVID. I was going over a section on Italy, reading a report from the spring of 2020 in Corriere, talking about a hospital at the epicenter of the new outbreak there, where the management was prohibiting families from having contact with their loved ones' bodies. And the families protested to the local government, and the hospital had to backtrack. So this is a human reaction to fear. And, you know, unfortunately, we do see it. We have to understand it and have compassion. I also remember in West Africa, the responders were really beating up on themselves because of those messages, like you just heard from Umaru, or the focus on bats, and they kept changing their educational approach. But sometimes what they found was it wasn't until people started to die in a particular community that the community got it. And then, you know, their cooperation is so needed to really stem the deaths and get control of things.
16: Well, it's interesting, Dr. Sharifa, you say that, because exactly when the whole, outbreak was in West Africa, not least in Sierra Leone and Liberia, which are predominantly Muslim countries, the burial teams were much later established. And the idea that your relative has died, we're going to take the body, or you can't even see their body if they had died in a treatment center, you sort of like said, no, I need to give them a befitting burial. And then it took some time before the responders would sort of like organize what was known then as dignified burials. They would bring the body, the body would be put in a body bag, and the burial teams would bring the body, and they would allow just a small number of relatives to perform their, particularly for Muslims, their Muslim funeral rites, and then they would take the bodies away. But on the whole, it was very difficult for them to understand that my family actually walked and went into this center. If they have died, give me their body so I can lay them to rest. There was a lot of resistance. In fact, in some parts of Sierra Leone in the south, something happened that was quite bizarre in the eyes of even the locals and some of the locals themselves. Somebody died who was an Islamic scholar, and they felt that if they washed the body and drank the water, not least the kids, if the kids drank the water, it would sort of like make them become, you know, well Islamically educated. And bodies were washed and the water drunk by the kids. And there was a naturally snowball effect, and the Ebola virus just spiraled out of control. So a lot of educating is needed. Otherwise, there will be this resistance culture combined with, you know, paranoia combined with everything else in between. It's going to make it really far worse than it is right now.
1: And Dr. Sherry Fink, the other day I spoke to three people from Western Africa who had contracted Ebola, survived Ebola, but then found themselves stigmatized, isolated and marginalized in their own communities for many, many years afterwards. Tell us, have you encountered that yourself among those you've reported on in Western Africa?
17: I think that stigma was an issue. It is an issue with infectious diseases, Ebola, and even, you know, COVID. People who contracted COVID and recovered, I've heard in the U.S. in small communities, were stigmatized. I remember myself when I came back from West Africa, we had to go through certain airports. We were screened. We were given a cell phone and monitored by the local health departments. But, you know, some people in some parts of the country were quarantined by their local health departments just because they had been in a country that had an Ebola outbreak, even if they were miles and miles away, nowhere near Ebola patients. And remember, with Ebola, you know, thankfully, one positive thing is that, you know, you need symptoms before you can transmit it. So it is easier to control in that way. But yes, we do see that kind of fear. So I remember public health authorities saying we are instituting these quarantines not because we think it's needed from a public health point of view, because, of course, we're monitoring these individuals, but simply because we think it will make the community around them less fearful. And that, of course, is not science-based.
1: And in terms of reporting on outbreaks, I'm sure discussions must be going on in this newsroom and in other major newsrooms around the world about whether or not it is possible to send reporting teams into the areas in which there are outbreaks. And Umaru, take us back to your experience being very close to the outbreak as a reporter. What was that like?
16: James, that was very nerve-wracking. But just a quick point before I talk about that.
1: Sure.
16: I mean, just on the back of what Sharifa just said there. I mean, sometimes it's very easy for us to be judgmental as far as people's reaction to to Ebola survivors is concerned, because the point is it's largely inconclusive. We probably all know about the case of Pauline Kafaki, the Scottish nurse who was in Sierra Leone as a responder. She went back home, she got infected, she recovered, and then she had at least two relapses. You know, so it's not very clear whether a survivor cannot get, not infected again, but cannot really suffer the consequence of the earlier infection. So because that possibility is there, a lot of people like stigmatize survivors, but also based on the assumption that they are likely to infect them, those who have not been infected, even though they might have some immunity. But then the point is, as a journalist, I thank you to the BBC, because BBC had a very strict regimental approach to reporting on Ebola. Particularly so because they wouldn't allow me to go to a treatment center unless I had a biohazard advisor who would be sure that I didn't touch places I was supposed not to touch. I'd be in my protective gear where I had to be in my protective gear, and I would keep my distance between, for example, if a home was quarantined because there are some people there suspected to be carrying the virus, I would really keep my distance. And that sort of like became a regimen that I had to be going through every now and again, to the point that it became a part of my psyche. So that largely kept me off. But at some point, my daughter, who was 2 years old at the time, had a very high fever, upward of about, 38 degrees. You know, we thought really that she had been infected. And if she had been infected, I would have been the only conduit through which she would have had the infection, because I kept going in and out. My kids were caged. They were like in a prison. Would close the gates. Schools were closed, so I wouldn't allow the kids to go out. And then my 2-year-old was inside there. The mother sort of like did something which is more protected than the job that I did going out there. But then she got this high temperature. We were all scared. I quarantined myself within the compound. Eventually, it turned out that, in fact, she didn't have the virus. But that was a very, very scary moment, because it coincided with my interview with the country's only virologist, Dr. Sheikh Omar Khan, who eventually got infected just days after my interview with him, and then he died. So my conviction then was I had the virus. It turned out, thankfully, that I didn't.
1: Goodness, what a story, Umar. We're hugely grateful you got through all that. And Dr. Sherry Fink, what were your experiences on the ground in terms of the reporting precautions that you would need to take just to protect yourself as a person?
17: Well, also hats off to Umaru, whose reporting was fantastic, and also to live through an outbreak and, you know, be from the community as well as report on it. It's a different thing from coming in like I did. So I went through a CDC training course, an Ebola training course, along with the responders who I was following and profiling. And so I had that training course. And what I found was challenging was to convince the people running the Ebola treatment units that there was a value in allowing a well-prepared reporter and photographer to go in and, you know, take that risk in order to help people understand, help to demystify what this disease was, how people were treating it. We felt that that had a value. And so that was one of the challenges. And also just obviously the stories were very sad and very tragic, but also very inspiring that there are people who run to outbreaks to try to help. And obviously we need more of that, both on a national and international level.
1: Fascinating to hear the experiences of Sherry Fink of the New York Times and our own Umaru Fofana recalling his own experiences in Sierra Leone in that outbreak of Ebola a decade ago. This is Outside Source on the BBC. Let's turn to Cuba. Students, state work rally in the capital. Brothers led the revolution of D9 for the tensions with the... And Mr. Castro, the surviving Castro brother, Raul, was charged with murder and other crimes in the United States this week over the shooting down of 2 U.S. civilian planes in 1996. That was when Raul Castro was the defense minister under his older brother, Fidel Castro. The Cuban government, which still a creation of the Castro brothers, says the charges against Raul Castro are a means for Washington to justify military action and to force regime change on the island. Will Grant is our Central American Caribbean correspondent, has been Going to Havana for years, has been based in Havana, and whenever Will gets a chance to spend some time there, we tend to try to clear the decks to hear from Will, speak to people on the ground. Will, take us through what you've been doing and who you've been seeing.
18: Well, today was, as you say, this event outside the US Embassy at a place they called the Anti-Imperialist Platform. It's a space that's used for government-run demonstrations, events of this nature. Of course, this was a particularly unique one to see Raul Castro, the man who is nothing less than a living legend for these revolutionaries, now attacked personally, in a sense, by Washington.

0: With these charges, murder charges, conspiracy to murder charges dating back 30 years. Everybody I spoke to, and you would expect this among that particular audience, was indignant about it, very angry, all of the belief that it is basically, one of two things, politically motivated and a pretext for war, a pretext for conflict or some form of military intervention by Washington in Cuba, with a view to removing the top leadership of the Cuban government and installing a pliant government.
1: Let's look at those charges, 1996. Take us back to what happened then and why the US says that Raul Castro should be charged in a criminal court in the US for it.
0: Well, this really was one of the most important sort of recent flashpoints between Havana and Washington, and Havana and Miami, arguably, over the past 40 years. It happened in February 1996, 30 years ago. And what it was is a group called Brothers to the Rescue, who would drop air supplies, would drop supplies, emergency supplies to Cuban migrants trying to make it to the United States by sea, would alert the U.S. Coast Guard to those who'd run into trouble. They would also fly over Cuban airspace and drop leaflets. And Cuba had accused the group of trying to destabilize the government, in effect, considered them a terrorist organization. So they've always been at loggerheads, run by Cuban Americans who are staunchly opposed to the Castro government. And eventually it reached this point in which Cuban MiG fighter jets shot down two of those airplanes. It is argued whether or not it was in Cuban waters by the Cubans or over international waters by the United States. It is suggested it is over international waters, but they had been encroaching Cuban airspace repeatedly over the months beforehand. So it's a very, very controversial moment. Four people were killed, three of whom were Americans, and it is over those deaths that Raul Castro has now been charged with murder.
1: And you've been speaking to people about those charges. Let's listen to some of what you filed.
2: In Havana itself, the decision has been greeted with both bemusement and concern. I visited a construction site at a place called Barrio Toledo, where the Cuban state is trying to tackle the island's acute social housing crisis by building homes out of repurposed shipping containers. Critics say the container homes will be unbearably hot in Cuba's stifling summer temperatures, but officials insist they're a smart and practical solution.
0: If I take a walk in one, it is essentially a shipping container with the front ripped off. Two windows at the back, four at the front. A novel way to deal with Havana's housing crisis. Still, for many families, it is far better than their current circumstances, which have been made even more dire by the now five-month-long US fuel blockade.
3: Estos contenedores llegan aquí a Cuba.
2: The project's foreman is a committed revolutionary called Orlando Diaz. I asked him if he thought the charges against Raul Castro were a precursor to military action. The charges against Raul are a vile lie, he said, echoing the government's position. Orlando is well aware of what happened in Venezuela earlier this year, when Nicolas Maduro was forcibly removed from power by US troops. But he's convinced that if the Trump administration is building towards the use of forcing...
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1: Ah, nijay. 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
4: Why are you always carrying this child while doing your house chores or going to the market?
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6: Pumba, that is a very good point. We will start working on that. That reminds me, I heard you talking to Jabu about something. Was it positive?
7: Playful parent.
6: Thank you. But I didn't really get what it was all about.
7: I noticed your curiosity, but I'm glad that you asked.
3: Uh-huh.
7: You see,
6: my husband is here.
3: Kumba, she was trying to explain this concept to me, but I could not understand it. I even planned to pass by your house while going to the Bandaba, but thank God that you are here.
7: I was actually going to talk to you both about positive, playful parent. Playing is everything that babies do when they are not sleeping or going to the toilet. Communication between caregivers and children includes talking.
8: Wealth of more than $100 billion.
9: Never thought as such of wanting to become a billionaire. I mean, I used to work for many, many years, 100-hour weeks. When you have a vision, you know, things kind of fall into place with God's will, and I became a billionaire.
8: Yet, millions of young Africans struggle with unemployment, rising food prices, and shrinking opportunities.
10: Just 4 of the wealthiest men, and the emphasis is on men, on the continent control as much wealth as the bottom 50% of the continent's population. That's 750 million people.
8: So are billionaires good for Africa? That's all on the BBC. Tonight in Focus. First, the news.
11: BBC News with Eileen McHugh. The World Health Organization has upgraded its risk for Ebola in the Democratic Republic of the Congo to very high. Its Director General, Tedros Adhanom Ghebreyesus, told a news conference the risk in the wider region is high, but the global risk remains low.
12: So far, 82 cases have been confirmed in DRC, with 7 confirmed deaths. But we know the epidemic in DRC is much larger

0: I fully expect that with the greatest Fed chairs before him, Kevin will safeguard the Fed's integrity. They'll make their own decisions and hopefully make them well. But they'll be listening to Kevin all the way. I really believe that. Even if they're from a somewhat different persuasion, they're going to be listening to him out of respect, because everybody respects him.
1: The president has repeatedly put pressure on the central bank to cut interest rates and often ridiculed the previous chair, Jerome Powell. Conflicting accounts have emerged of a Ukrainian attack on a building in a Russian-occupied part of eastern Ukraine. Russia said it was a student dormitory, with President Putin condemning strikes that he said had killed 6 people and wounded another 39. But Ukraine's military said it was being used by the Russian military. Danny Eberhard has more details.
2: Russian state media have published video footage of a building in Starobilsk in Russian-occupied Luhansk that Moscow says was being used as a student dormitory. The footage shows rescuers clearing rubble. It also shows a partial view of a young person in a stretcher. But there's nothing conclusive to back up the Russian account that young people aged 14 to 18 were sleeping in the building. Ukraine's military rejects Russian claims that it had struck a civilian target. It said it attacked a building in the Starobilsk area that was being used as the headquarters of a specialized Russian military unit.
1: Danny Eberhard reporting. 7 Western countries have condemned Israel's construction of settlements in the occupied West Bank. They also urged Israel to investigate reports of violence by settlers and the Israeli armed forces. They say Israel's policies are imperiling the prospects for a two-state solution. Settlement expansion and settler violence are at record highs. Previous such calls have done little to change Israeli government positions. BBC News. Demonstrators in Cuba have protested outside the US embassy in support of the former Cuban president Raul Castro. The United States charged him with murder this week over the shooting down of 2 US aircraft 30 years ago when he was defense minister. Will Grant reports from the capital, Havana.
3: From dawn, supporters of the Cuban Revolution gathered outside the US Embassy in Havana in defiant mood to reject the murder charge recently brought against their former president, Raul Castro. The 94-year-old ex-Cuban leader wasn't present for the event himself, but his handpicked successor, Miguel Díaz-Canel, led the support for him, as numerous speakers denounced what they see as a politically motivated pretext for a US invasion.
1: Slovenia's parliament has voted in favour of making the nationalist leader Janez Janša prime minister. The outgoing Liberal prime minister, Robert Golob, announced last month that he had failed to form a government after a narrow victory in elections in March. Janez Janša, who has previously served 3 terms, managed to form a coalition with centre-right parties. The head of the global bank, Standard Chartered, has apologised for remarks he made about artificial intelligence replacing lower-value human capital. Bill Winters made the comments as the bank announced it was cutting nearly 8,000 jobs. He said his remarks had been taken out of context. State officials in Balochistan are investigating the theft of more than 400 prize sheep from a government-affiliated livestock farm. Staff said the sheep, premium caracals, were seized by a group of armed men on motorbikes. Pelts from caracal lambs are prized for their tight, velvety, rippled waves and sheen. Known as Persian lamb, they're classed as luxury fur and are highly lucrative. Officials say the animals were kept for research. BBC News.
4: Hello there. I'm Charles Gitonga with Focus on Africa, The Conversation. And just a quick note before we begin, this episode has also been filmed and will be available on the BBC Africa YouTube page from tomorrow evening, Saturday, May 23rd. Do take a look and leave a comment on there. Now, here is a question for you. How many billionaires do you think there are in Africa? I'll help you out with that. About 25 years ago, Africa had no dollar billionaires. Today, there are 23, and their combined wealth has grown to more than 100 billion US dollars.
5: I had a friend of mine. I remember him playing the song, I Wanna Be a Billionaire, remember? Yeah. And it was Billionaire and Forbes, and I had never heard of that song, and it kind of resonated, And

0: you know, we laughed about it. And he's like, let me play it for you. I'm like,
1: I'm already a billionaire. Why are you playing it?
2: That is Africa's youngest billionaire, Tanzanian businessman and philanthropist Mohamed Dewji. He has investments in textiles, energy, petroleum, agriculture, and more. The list goes on and on and on. On the flip side, many across the continent are still living in poverty. Millions of young Africans struggle with unemployment, rising food prices, and shrinking opportunities.
3: Just four of the wealthiest men, and the emphasis is on men, on the continent control as much wealth as the bottom 50% of the continent's population. That's 750 million people.
2: So today, I have the youngest billionaire in Africa in the studio with me, and we are going to delve into how he made his billions and ask the question, is it ethical to be a billionaire? And are billionaires good for the continent, or are they creating more inequality?
1: Thanks for making time to come and speak with us.
0: Thank you.
1: Just for our audiences that may not know you, you are the CEO and president of MEDL Group. It's invested in agriculture, manufacturing, transportation, financial services, energy, real estate in 10 countries. And you've also invested in Simba Sports Club, which is a football club in Tanzania, one of the big ones, actually. Yeah. So something about this CV tells me you are no doubt a billionaire. But how many billions are we talking about?
0: I don't keep up with the valuation
1: on a day.

0: amount of wealth. Wealth comes with responsibility. I believe that this life is a transient life. We all know that everybody has limited resources.
1: Okay.
0: So the question is that if you have $1 available, how do you use that dollar? They call it the bang for the buck. How do you use that dollar and stretch it?
1: Yeah.
0: And make impact to as many people as possible.
1: Okay. So when you're giving that answer, I sensed a bit of stewardship there in the way you approach the wealth and the money. But I'm wondering whether that's something that comes along the way, the richer you get. Perhaps at the beginning years of your careers, it's all about push, push, push.
0: Very true. You have ambition. You want to, you know, diversify. You want to grow your wealth. So my journey was, you know, when I joined my father's business, I graduated from Georgetown University.
1: What did you study?
0: I majored in finance and international business, and I minored in theology. And the idea was at that time, the per capita income in Africa was very low. It was $25 a month, $20 a month. And I was in the U.S., and I kept on thinking that how do I become rich in Africa when people have such small purchasing power,
1: right,
0: or disposable income? So I said, I want to follow the money. I said, okay, fine. They may have $25. How many of them are there? And there were many in numbers. And of course, the population growth is quite high in Africa.
1: It is.
0: And I said, how do they use their $25? Somebody wakes up in the morning, he wants to shower, he needs to use soap. So I started manufacturing soap.
1: Right.
0: And then, you know, he sits down and he wants to have a mandazi or a chapati. I know you need to use wheat flour to do that. I went into the grain milling business, so I do maize milling, wheat milling, rice milling. They need cooking oil, so I went into the edible oil refining, cooking fats and margins and soap. So I followed where the money went, and I went push, push, push, and in trying to build as many businesses as possible.
1: So this business initially was founded by your father in the 70s?
0: No, it was actually founded by my grandmother and my grandfather, and they used to have a shop. And then at the back of the shop, they had a house. I mean, it was not a house. It was like a room.
1: Okay.
0: And when I talk about they used to do retail, it's not the retail that we're talking about today.
1: It's not big supply chains and, you know.
0: Yeah. At that time, they would buy 1 kilo of salt and sell in grams in newspapers.
1: Yeah. Mm-hmm.
0: Then after that, my father kind of energized the business and grew the business and became more of a trader.
1: So when you joined your father in this, you know, shop that you called, you know, what was your job?
0: When I came back from university, because I was a finance major, I said, look, I needed to look at his financial situation in terms of his balance sheets and profit and loss. And then I realized that, okay, this was a trading business. And I said that, why is it that he's importing soap while we can manufacture soap? And why is he importing edible oils? Well, we can refine edible oils. So I was at the right time where government policies were promoting industrialization.
1: Okay.
0: So in the past, the traders were the winners. Then the government said that if you were to bring in, let's say, raw materials, you would have to pay lesser tax compared to bringing in finished goods. So I saw that gap. And I said, look, let me go into manufacturing. And that's how the manufacturing journey started.
1: So at what point do you realize, okay, I think I might become a billionaire by just doing this?
0: I wanted to be a wealthy man, but I never thought about becoming a billionaire. I just thought that I need to just, you know, do as many businesses as possible. If you take a country like China, you can just manufacture one product and become a billionaire. But in East Africa, the markets are not that big. So to answer your question, never thought as such of wanting to become a billionaire. It was more like, you know, I knew it was a step-by-step process and that I had to work hard. I had to be disciplined. I mean, I used to work for many, many years, 100-hour weeks. And, you know, when you put discipline and when you have vision and when God blesses you and you're in the right time at the right place

0: you know, things kind of fall into place. And with God's will, what happened, happened. And I became a billionaire.
1: And did you celebrate?
0: Not really. I didn't, because I remember, I think it was, I was 39 years old. You know, this whole thing kind of came out in the news that, you know, Mo is not only a billionaire, but he's Africa's youngest billionaire. And, you know, a lot of people congratulated me. I felt no difference from the day before. I knew that I had to keep my eye on the ball and that I had to grow the business further. When I say to grow the business further, I'm not in the rat race. I have no ambition to continue gathering wealth. Yes, I'm a capitalist.
1: Yeah.
0: And I do want to make money, but I want to make money in the right way, ethically, but more importantly, I want to use this money to be able to give back.
1: You know, for most of us, yes, the payday at the end of the month,
0: yes,
1: feels quite nice. So I'm surprised you did not have a spring in your step when you found it's $1 billion and above.
0: Yes, so I'll tell you something very interesting.
1: Uh-huh.
0: I just remembered something. I had a friend of mine, and he lives in the UK now. I remember him playing the song, I Wanna Be a Billionaire, remember?
1: Yeah.
0: And it was Billionaire and Forbes, and I had never heard of that song, and it kind of resonated, and, you know, we laughed about it, and he's like, let me play it for you. I'm like,
1: I'm already a billionaire. Why are you playing it?
0: So I just remembered that, actually. Okay. So maybe that was a small kind of moment of, let's say, a celebration between two very close friends. Yes. Mm. Yeah.
2: This is Focus on Africa from the BBC World Service. Now, let's continue our chat with Tanzanian businessman and philanthropist Mohamed Duji. At 51 years old, he is, according to Forbes magazine, Africa's youngest billionaire, with a net worth of more than $2 billion.
1: We really want to find out the place of billionaires in the African continent. And you've captured this in part of your answers, that you saw, you know, that low income level for majority of the people, and you manufacture most of your goods for them. But just to help set the scene for, you know, this conversation, we also want to hear from Kwesi Obeng, and he's an accountable governance advisor with Oxfam in Africa. Let's just hear that now.
3: We've seen a significant inequality gap between the top 1% and the rest of the population. We've seen the top 1% essentially control as much wealth as the rest of the population. And from the data again, just four of the wealthiest men, and the emphasis is on men, on the continent control as much wealth, twice as much as the bottom 50% of the continent's population. That's 750 million people. And so the gap is widening, and I think it's frightening in a sense that COVID demonstrated why it's important to tackle inequality, because it decimated particularly those at the bottom of society, particularly those in the informal sector, and also women and young people. If you come back to the numbers, just the top 5% of the continent's wealthiest people essentially have twice as much wealth as the rest of society. So we're seeing a widening gap between a tiny elite and the rest of the population. And our evidence also shows clearly that inequality beyond a certain level, it works against society. It is not as if we're anti-wealthy people or rich people. The argument we are making is that our governments have basically given all kinds of incentives to corporations and wealthy individuals in society. At the same time, they are withdrawing basic public services that the poorest amongst us depend on.
1: So, Mo, I think it becomes a bit difficult for people to separate these conversations of the rich, the ultra rich, and the poor. And this is what it's all about, you know, that inequality. But I don't know how you read it from your perspective, because obviously you run businesses that have a lot of impact as well.
0: Inequality is not a good thing, one. Two, every problem has got two sides of the story. I would like to share my side of the story. We all know that Africa is facing large unemployment. My company, METL Group, and specifically I want to mention in Tanzania, we are employing 38,000 direct jobs.
1: Those are employees that you're paying at the end of every month.
0: Yes. Now, we are the second largest employers after the government of United Republic of Tanzania. Now, if today I would have not generated the wealth that I generated and not done the business that I have done, would these 38,000 plus people have jobs? If you look at entrepreneurs, we are paying all types of taxes. And sometimes I call that the government is actually our partner. So when you're paying, whether it is duties, whether it is VAT, whether it is railway development levies, whether it is corporate tax, end of the day, whatever money you are making, you are paying taxes. And the same money is being used to take social services to poor people. Third, I do a lot of impact and philanthropy.
1: Yes.
0: And as much as I agree with him that there is a difference between the haves and the have-nots, but if you are a responsible billionaire, then I feel that you face lesser of a problem.
1: Let's explore an aspect of what comes up as a solution, which is taxes for the wealth. So not taxes for the company, you know, or the employees, or, you know, the different taxes you have to pay, but specifically targeted at your wealth. What do you think about it?
0: I don't have a problem. I think, look, already taxes in Africa are very high. I think this is one of the biggest problems. I mean, if you go and see taxes, let's take in this, in averagely in Africa, taxes range between 40 to 50%. Now, when you increase taxes further than that, that means you're going to kill the business. So you're basically going to kill the goose that lays the golden egg. And there will be a problem.
1: Yeah.
0: So you need to look for innovative ways on how to use these billionaires to help your cause. But I don't think taxes would be the right way, because already taxes in Africa are higher than one of the most developed countries in the world.
1: Okay. So what do you think, though, fundamentally is the issue that creates, you know, billionaires in Africa, and perhaps you can talk about Tanzania? What's a system that creates billionaires but still leaves out a lot of other people, you know, on the other side of the coin? Is it something that fundamentally needs to change so it doesn't allow you to get so rich if so many other people are not getting as rich?
0: I don't think it has to be either or.
1: Okay.
0: What I think that governments need to have policies. Now, one of the areas that is agriculture. 40% of Africa, of the world's arable land, is in Africa. But yet, Africa uses billions, hundreds of billions of dollars, of foreign exchange, to import food. Now, when you have all these geopolitical crises, and when prices go up, what happens is that the men on the ground who has a very limited disposable income gets hurt. So what do we need to do is we need to push these billionaires to invest in patient capital in agriculture. And when I say that, look, small holders may sound very sexy. Mm-hmm. And I love the smallholders, but the impetus has to be by that billionaire who is going to invest in 100,000 hectares, grow grain, corn, rice, wheat, edibles, soybean, sunflower, then on the periphery, create a smallholder structure where they promise them three things. One, you give them seedlings that are hybrid seedlings. Mm-hmm. Two, you give them fertilizers and inputs, whether it may be insecticides or pesticides or fungicides, and you loan them, okay, so that they do not have to need capital to be able to do work in their farms. Yeah. And three, give them a transparent offtake of that product. This is how, see, by so my argument here is, my argument is that we need to pull people up rather than thinking or having an ideology of pushing that one person or 20 billionaires in Africa down. That does not guarantee you that will push the 1.3 billion people up.
1: Okay, I see. So I want us to talk about philanthropy and how it fits in all this conversation, because you have the foundation, which, you know, has invested millions of dollars over the years in quality education, you know, providing affordable healthcare and water services. But you're also a signatory to the Giving Pledge, which is a global, you know, initiative by Bill Gates and Warren Buffett. And it commits billionaires or super wealthy people to give most of their wealth away to charitable causes in their lifetime. So how do you see, you know, philanthropy fitting into this whole picture, in the sense of, is it a direct and a well-targeted solution to solve inequality?
0: So I think, you know, that this is one of the initiatives that Warren Buffett and Bill Gates started after hearing the other side, that what is it that we billionaires are doing. So my foundation, I'll give you an example, the impact that we make. Yes, we do education. We give scholarship for kids who cannot afford to go to university. And therefore, you know, they are blessed to be able to get better jobs and better income. And I would like, and I haven't made this statement yet officially, but I want to make this statement very soon. You take a small problem like eyesight. Mm-hmm. You know, my foundation goes and does, you know, cataract operations. They do, you know, they give eyeglasses to people. And when I asked them in the board that, you know, how many operations are you doing? And they said, we're doing, this year we're targeting to do 10,000 operations. Now, each operation costs $100. Okay? So I said, I want to invest into fixing 700,000 people's eyes in the next 2-3 years. That is going to cost me $70 million. I want to ask you a question. Today, if you fix an eye of a 47-year-old, I mean, can you take the return as 1 year? I mean, after 1 year, is he going to go blind again? No. You give it, it's in perpetuation. You give him 10 years. Mm-hmm. When you do the math for 10 years, you're talking about $8 billion of economic value you're bringing in.
1: All right, I see. So there is, while it's philanthropy, there's still a bit of a business or even economic sense that you can talk about there.
0: Not business, impact.
1: Impact.
0: Yes.
1: All right. Thank you so much for coming to our podcast. We're really honored to have you on our set today.
0: Thank you so much, and God bless you, brother.
1: Thank you.
0: Thank you.
2: And that's Focus on Africa, The Conversation. 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Today's episode was produced by Fana Negash and Basma Elati. Our senior producer was Caroline Kiambo. It was mixed by David Kinyanjui, and the editors are Priya Sipi and Mariam Abdallah. I'm Charles Gitonga, and we'll speak again soon.

0: stories.
1: He was a huge music star, but his fame came at a cost.
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3: The device that records brain signals from people that are paralyzed and then translate those brain signals to allow people to control objects using their minds.
0: A Russian businesswoman who many men see tricked them into fighting for her country's army.
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9: 40 years ago, the world's worst nuclear accident happened at Chernobyl. Irish humanitarian Eddie Roach travelled to orphanages in the region and witnessed shocking scenes of thousands of children left in cots, malnourished and neglected. Join me, Colm Flynn, as I talk to Eddie about how her faith sustained her when facing those horrific scenes. That's Heart and Soul, after the news, here on the BBC World Service.
10: BBC News with Eileen McHugh. The World Health Organization has upgraded its risk for Ebola in the Democratic Republic of the Congo to very high. It thinks the current outbreak has caused 177 deaths and almost 750 cases. Kevin Warsh has been sworn in as the new chair of the US Federal Reserve. At a ceremony at the White House, Donald Trump said he wanted Mr. Warsh to be totally independent. The president has repeatedly put pressure on the US central bank to cut interest rates. Conflicting accounts have emerged of a Ukrainian attack on a building in a Russian-occupied part of eastern Ukraine. Russia said it was a student dormitory, with President Putin condemning strikes that he said had killed six people. Ukraine's army says the building in the Luhansk region was being used by a specialised Russian military unit. The Indian government has urged people to limit their use of electricity as an intense heat wave grips much of the country. A high demand for electricity has caused power cuts. Temperatures of up to 47 Celsius have been recorded. Slovenia's parliament has voted in favour of again making the nationalist leader Janez Janša prime minister. The Eurosceptic admirer of President Trump has served three previous terms. Demonstrators in Cuba have protested outside the US embassy in support of the former Cuban president Raul Castro. The US charged him with murder this week over the shooting down of two US aircraft 30 years ago. The Cuban government says the charges are a means to force regime change. And in Pakistan, officials in Balochistan are investigating the theft of more than 400 prize sheep from a government-affiliated farm. The sheep, premium caracals, were seized by a group of armed men on motorbikes. Their distinctive fleeces are highly valued. That's the BBC World News.
9: Eddie Roach was sitting in her office in Cork, in the south of Ireland, when all of a sudden, the fax machine lit up.
11: Well, first of all, can I just say, in terms of technology, it was the first fax machine we had ever seen. We didn't know anybody with the fax number. And we used to wait in case somebody miraculously might send us a fax message. But it actually happened. And it just said, SOS appeal. For God's sake, help us to get the children out.
12: It does now seem likely that sometime in the last couple of days there's been perhaps the worst accident in the short history of the world's nuclear power industry.
9: The fax she received was an urgent appeal from doctors in Belarus, then part of the collapsing Soviet Union. They were pleading with people around the world to help them care for children affected by the Chernobyl nuclear disaster.
11: A new word entered the history of language, the history of world disasters, and the history, really, of the world itself. And that word,
12: the accident was at Chernobyl.
11: Is Chernobyl.
9: I'm Colm Flynn, and you're listening to Heart and Soul from the documentary on the BBC World Service. On the 26th of April, 1986, the world's worst nuclear disaster took place at Chernobyl in the then Soviet Union. As a result of a combination of reactor design flaw and human error, reactor number 4 at the power station exploded, releasing tons of radioactive material into the atmosphere, which the wind carried over huge parts of Europe, especially Belarus to the north. Adi Roach is the founder of Chernobyl Children International, an Irish charity which supports children and families affected by the Chernobyl disaster. And she is one of Ireland's best-known humanitarians.
13: Adi Roach. Adi.
9: She's raised over €100 million in aid to help tens of thousands of children. And in 2016, she made a landmark address at the United Nations General Assembly after Belarus gave her its speaking time in recognition of what she has done for their country.
14: Honoured representatives of member state countries, my name is Adi Roach, and I'm from the Republic of Ireland.
9: She's also been awarded the Freedom of Cork City, where she lives, and honorary doctorates from several universities. But as you'll hear, it's not the awards or recognition that drives Adi. It's something much deeper.
14: Well, I come from a beautiful little place called Clun Mála, the Meadow of Honey in County Tipperary. Now, the blood is Cork. Both of my parents, my dad is from Donnerail in County Cork, and my mother's from a place called Liscarroll in North Cork. But I was born and reared in Clonmel.
9: Adi, when you were growing up, was faith important in the house? Were you raised as a Catholic? Were you going to Mass?
14: Listen, I grew up in that tradition of where we had the May altars in the corner. And I remember I come from a Gaelgore, an Irish-speaking family, and the rosary would be said in Irish and we'd all kneel down with the rosary beads. The foundation, really, of my life are rooted in my parents, Colm. My parents were, we'd call them today, social justice activists. They weren't called anything back then because I was the youngest and my parents had to bring me places because they couldn't leave me home alone. So I saw very early on in my young life, maybe from 5 or 6 perhaps, that not everybody had a charmed, idyllic life like we did.
15: Adi Roach from Clonmel has lived in Cork for 16 years and is National Secretary of the Campaign for Nuclear Disarmament.
9: In the 1980s, Adi was teaching and working as a peace activist and remembers vividly when the news of Chernobyl broke 40 years ago. You were in a school that day, weren't you? You were teaching in a class.
14: I was, and the principal teacher of the school in Middleton, County Cork, walked into the room and she said, "There's been a news flash on RTE and it said that there was a terrible nuclear accident."
16: For the first time ever, the Soviet Union admits it has had a nuclear accident, and it's clearly a major one.
9: Panic spread across Europe as the wind carried the radiation north and then west. But still, the Soviet Union was trying to play down the scale of the disaster.
14: With the lack of information, all sorts of rumours can spread, and that really builds up a terrible fear in people, and it also kind of paralyses people. But the unfortunate thing, because it was the Soviet Union, because you had a very active KGB, and unfortunately, as in any war, Colm, the first casualty is the truth.
9: Adi and a team of doctors set up an office and phone number where Irish people could call and get advice if they were concerned about the effects of radiation. They were trying to get and give out as much information as possible. But because of the secrecy, nobody really knew how badly the people were affected in Eastern Europe, in the regions most contaminated by the radiation. And it wasn't until a year later when Adi visited the region on a humanitarian mission.
14: I went in 1987. I took a train from Moscow down to Kyiv, or Kiev as we used to call it then. And then we were taken by boat from there all the way down the Black Sea to Odessa. And on that journey down, of course, there was the exploded reactor. You can see the cranes
17: which are still over reactor 5 and 6. You can see the sarcophagus, which is surrounding the exploded reactor. They built the cement tomb to try and control the radioactivity inside.
14: I suppose we kind of did it a bit. You know, it's easier to ask for forgiveness than it is for permission sometimes.
9: And it was on that trip that Adi ended up somewhere she was never meant to be, a place that the Soviet Union did not want the world to see.
14: And you'll always, you know, befriend somebody that will say, I'm going to bring you here or I'm going to bring you there. You're not supposed to be here, but look, we'll try it. And it was always just some ordinary person that brought us in and showed us, you know, the impact of what was to be seen that was hidden from the rest of the world.
9: Because they're built in the middle of forests. They're built out of sight, out of mind.
14: Out of mind, at the end of roads. And the only message to a poor child or young person in this place is that you've reached the end of the road. And many times you'll find the graveyard is across the road from the institution, so they don't have far to take them.
9: Adi was brought by a local inside a children's institution, and what she saw there shook her to the core. And a warning, some listeners may find parts of what she describes distressing.
18: Now, maybe if you disguise me a bit by lying in between you a bit, so that I'm not just being...
14: I'm closing my eyes because I can still conjure up the smell, what hit the back of my throat, the smell of death, the smell of human decay, of despair, the disgusting smell, which was like, you know, human waste, and children walking around with shaved heads, like in striped pyjamas. It just flashed back to the images we saw from Belsen and from Dachau. And these children didn't know their names. They didn't know their ages. Some of them didn't know that they were boys or girls. I mean, it was just so absolutely almost paralyzing for us.
9: This orphanage had hundreds of children who had been abandoned at birth. Many had severe physical and mental disabilities. The conditions were appalling, and when the children turned a certain age, they would be automatically transferred to what they called an adult mental asylum. And Adi soon learned that this was just one orphanage of hundreds in the region, all filled with children who the state said had been affected by the Chernobyl nuclear disaster.
14: Like, the fecal damage was just extraordinary. They made tens of thousands of women have abortions, which was a terrible thing. So many children were contracting cancer of this gland here, the thyroid gland. So many children were born with damage to their little hearts. And, you know, Colm, an awful lot of what we discovered in the early days was that so many people committed suicide.
9: What made you want to stay and help rather than doing what I think most people would do, is turn around and run back home as fast as you can? Because this problem, how are you going to even begin to make a difference or tackle what you could see in front of you?
14: I could never, ever walk away. I just couldn't. My conscience wouldn't allow me. And that kind of, I think, probably was, you know, has got to do with my own faith. I just can't turn away. I just kind of feel, you know, maybe it's my guardian angel who's always there, tap, tap, tap.
9: But Adi, did it make you question your faith or your belief in God? You know, you grew up hearing about and learning about this all-loving, all-caring God, and all of a sudden you see these children in places, as you describe, like concentration camps. And
14: yeah,
9: did it not make you wonder, God, where are you here? Why aren't you here with these children? Why are they allowed to live like this?
14: That is a very interesting and a very valid question that has never come, I swear to God, that has never come into my mind. Because I know that God has given us the beauty of free will. He has given us the whole capacity to go with the light or to go with the darkness. And we have the right to choose. Sometimes dark things happen and we make very poor decisions for all of the wrong reasons. Everything that happened at Chernobyl was man-made.
9: So profoundly affected by what she witnessed, Adi went on to establish what became Chernobyl Children International, which brought teams of volunteers from Ireland to Chernobyl and the affected regions every year. And in the 1990s, Adi and her team began a program that brought children from the worst affected regions of Belarus and Ukraine to Ireland to stay with host families during the summer.
19: Many of these Belarusian children were just babies or not even born when the world's worst nuclear disaster at Chernobyl destroyed most of their country and would continue to affect their young lives. They live with the effects of radiation every day. Many have cancer or have had intensive surgery to prolong their lives. And doctors reckon that a month spent in a clean and healthy environment will add 2 years to their lives.
9: And as the years went on, it wasn't just the summer that the children were allowed to come to Ireland. It was Christmas as well.
20: There was a huge cheering welcome for the 105 children from Chernobyl who'll be spending Christmas with families all over the country.
21: So, I mean, it just makes Christmas. It's what it's all about when we have the five at our own tree.
9: After years of sensitive diplomatic work, Adi and her team were able to open an adoption corridor where, for the first time, children from Belarus could be adopted by families in Ireland. And one of those children was Riasa Miknovich Carolyn. She was just 5 years old when she first came to Ireland for a summer break and stayed with a host family in Trim, County Meath.
22: So I was born in Minsk, so it's the capital of Belarus.
9: What do you know about the circumstances in which you were born and how you ended up in one of the children's orphanages?
22: Yeah, so that's an interesting one, and it's one that I am still trying to find the answers to. And what I was told is just that I was abandoned when I was born, and that and I was just left to die, people like to put it quite bluntly. I think they were told as well from a medical perspective, either by a doctor or a nurse, that I probably wasn't going to survive. You just leave her here and look, we'll look after her until she passes and make sure she's fine. And you kind of go on and live the rest of your life.
9: And I know you were so young, but do you have any memories from being inside a children's orphanage in Belarus? Do you remember the sights, the sounds, what it was like, how you felt at the time?
22: I do. I have a lot of kind of sometimes vivid memories, you know, of the rooms, like where we slept would just be one room with, you know, 20 beds for all of the children. And we would all have to go in and sleep together, go into bed at the same time, kind of like a curfew. The duvet would be placed over our heads. And one thing as well that I would always kind of remember, you know, is that any time that you would, you know, pull down the covers, like you would be hit. Sometimes it was often with belts. There's another memory I have where just beside the orphanage was kind of like a forest area. And we would go out there, pick nettles, and the nettles would actually be used to discipline you. You cannot also go to the toilet. So if you go to the toilet, you're going to get punished. If you wet the bed, you're going to get punished. So it's like, you know, no matter what you did, there was always something. Up until maybe 3-4 years of age, I was just stuck in a cot for most of my time, for every day, every night. You know, you're kind of a prisoner in an orphanage. You were neglected, you were abused, and you have to kind of just live it to get through it.
9: When all of this was happening, what was going through your mind? Did you think, well, you probably didn't know any better, so you thought this is the way everybody lives? Or, like, how did you cope with those terrible conditions?
22: Yeah, I think at the beginning, you're right. I think, you know, I didn't know any better. This is how I grew up. So to me, it was just normal, you know, because we never even really got to go outside. I think once I only ever have a recollection of going outside and playing on the swing. You know, it was a very freeing time for me. And I actually, even to this day, I love swings because it brings me back to that one happy moment, I suppose, in the orphanage that I had.
9: Riasa remembers going to stay with Tom, Anne, and the rest of the Carolyn family.
22: the freedom. Wow, there's loving families. Wow, there's other, like, you can go outside, you could do all these things, and you could eat, and all, like, it was just a whole new world. And like, I was very unfamiliar with how a family works or what a family even is. I've never known, didn't know what love or affection or anything like that was. So it was an adjustment, you know, because my siblings, you know, they would hug me and I'm just like, oh, what is this? Yeah. You know, and kind of like, oh, I don't. So affection was something that I found very difficult to grasp because obviously I'd never been exposed to it before.
9: The Carolyn family went on to adopt Riasa, and to date she has had over 30 surgeries in Ireland, which have improved her quality of life. She's now 33 and working for Google in Dublin.
22: My sister actually told me a story not too long ago about how my mother had a miscarriage in the later years after she'd had some of my siblings. And she said that she always felt in her heart that something was missing or that someone was missing in the family. And then she said, essentially, when she adopted me, she's like, she found her missing piece.
1: That's beautiful.
22: And it was just lovely because my mum would always have said that I was like her little ray of sunshine.
9: This was a whole new experience for Riasa, including religion. Growing up in these orphanages, there was never any mention of God or faith. And now she was being brought up in a Catholic family.
22: Kind of as I got older, like, you definitely, it can't help but kind of wonder, and it does kind of make you question things, because it's like, well, you know, if we're all God's children and if we're all, you know, meant to, like, why is there so much pain and suffering in the world? You know, and even, you know, with what I experienced and my upbringing and the life in the orphanage, it definitely can make you, it can make you wonder and sometimes question things, you know. And again, like, when my mom passed, that was kind of a bigger time that I started to question my belief a little bit, because I was like, oh, like, why would I have to lose my mom so young? Like, I was 16 years of age, like, I still had the rest of my life to live, you know. But then at the same time, I always kind of, I believe that everything happens for a reason, and I think my experience and my upbringing, as hard as it was and as difficult as it was, like, it has led me to where I am today. It has also made me the person I am today. And, you know, I have to take comfort in that as well. And that was just meant to be my journey.
9: Do you ever struggle with the idea that when you were describing you as a child in a room with maybe 30 other cots filled with children, that you're one of the lucky ones who won the lottery? Most of them, statistically, when we look at the numbers, yeah, are probably still inside the walls of an institution in Belarus right now as you and I are speaking here.
22: Yeah, absolutely. And that is the thing, you know, that's a lot of why, because I was one of the last few, if not the last person to be adopted in Belarus before they shut the adoption board. So no other child has ever since been able to be adopted. And I definitely feel very lucky and fortunate that I was one of the lucky ones and one of the chosen ones, so to speak. And it, you know, it hurts me as well at the same time, because it's like, it's sad, because like you said, like, a lot of these children are stuck in orphanages, are stuck in asylums, are, you know, stuck in this vicious cycle that has become over there. And we can't really do much about it other than, yes, they come to Ireland, but then they have to keep going home as well.
9: I remember in my hometown of Venice in County Clare as well, seeing all the children that were coming from Belarus and the affected region, seeing them going into loving families and getting fresh air and clean food and healthy food and going to school even, some of them. But then the tragic side for the ones who were not adopted, who then had to return home. And did you ever worry, Adi, that, you know, ignorance can be bliss, and for all the good that they get when they come to somewhere like Ireland and they experience a loving family for the first time, how tragic it is for that little boy or girl who may have, you know, autism or some disability, and they can't comprehend, what have I done wrong? that I've experienced this love and this goodness and this incredible life, and now I'm back in this asylum, in this orphanage.
14: You see, there's a real moral dilemma. And my only consolation, if children are, when they have to go back into really, really dark places, the one thing that they, their jailers, as I often call them, cannot take from them is what is in their hearts and what is in their, embedded in their memories. It is of that touch, that person that held them in their arms, that person that sang to them, soothed them, who fed them, who cleaned them, who made them smell good. They have all those memories of how different life can be, and that can become, they hang on to that dream. I absolutely, even children that are locked in and that cannot communicate, I honestly believe that they have all the memories of being here, from the touch, from the feeling, from the smells, and they know that there is hope out there. And it, who are we to take that hope away from them? And I suppose really, Colm, what we're all working for here is change. And that the change will ultimately come. You know, we have to believe that dream, because I believe that, you know, all children are, they are the greatest treasure of every nation. And they are the ones, they are our, you know, they're our hope for the future. And we are building this for them.
9: It has often been said that Ireland's humanitarian response to Chernobyl was extraordinary, particularly for a country of its size. And Adie says she believes it is rooted in the faith of the people of Ireland.
14: Deep inside the race memory, I think, lies the answer, that we see the value in everybody and that we feel that all life is worth protecting. And, you know, I suppose, like, you know, like we would say, Dina le Dia in Irish, like people who are special, God's children. And like, even if children were disabled in Ireland, like generally speaking, like families kept them at home and protected them and nurtured them. And you know what's nice about it, Colm? It's by example we lead. Because now in countries like Belarus, and hopefully in Ukraine in the future when the war is over, that they will learn that we see the value in every, that we don't see the disability, we see the ability, and that they will start to picture things differently. And we have seen over the decades the changes actually happening. And you know, isn't that a powerful thing, Colm, to say, you or I, we actually can do something. Even if a child doesn't survive, even if there is, they say there is no hope. I have seen too many interventions where we were told there is no hope for that child. Send him home to die. And I would say, can we just try? Can we let the surgeons just try just one operation just to see? And to see a miracle happen. And we're always hoping for the miracle. We're living our faith.
9: Did you feel that, Adie, that this was you living out the gospel message?
14: I did, but maybe I didn't kind of, you know, sit down and intellectualise that, or, you know, having been at Mass one day to say, like, I've had my hallelujah moment and off I go. Yeah. Oh, do you know, but
9: Sister
14: but the
9: Adie
14: basic,
9: Roach.
14: Oh my God. Well, listen, I did go as far as trying on a nun's habit one time, because I did have notions of maybe joining, but I fancied the fellas more than I fancied the habit.
9: But Adie, isn't it amazing that you were able to, this is your vocation. This became your vocation, a lay vocation in a way.
14: It is about my own salvation, because I couldn't not, because if you are a person of faith and if you believe that the message of Jesus Christ is primarily about love, about hope and about justice, like our work is also about justice.
9: Did you ever lose hope, Adie, at any stage?
14: No.
9: Never.
14: No, I know, no, it gets very weak and I call it the flicker. Like, you know, it's like a candle. You know, sometimes it's literally just an ember. It's just keeping hope alive. And that's what I live and breathe to do.
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23: Welcome to the newsroom. I'm Janat Jaleel. British scientists say a vaccine designed to tackle the latest Ebola outbreak could be ready for testing soon.
24: The urgency is because it's very hard to control. We want to be in a position to be able to get vaccines into the country within the next month or two.
23: This comes as the WHO says the risk for Ebola in the Democratic Republic of Congo is now very high. President Trump's intelligence chief, Tulsi Gabbard, announces that she's resigning. We assess why. Mixed messages from the US at a NATO meeting in Sweden amid concerns about planned American troop deployments to Europe. And
25: squirrel stops play. We are struggling to get hold of the little fella. And he's roaming around the pitch. He's already scored in both nets. There's cries of sign him up from the Hull City fans.
23: We look back at the highlights of this year's English football season. That's after this bulletin.
10: BBC News with Eileen McHugh. The World Health Organization has upgraded its risk for Ebola in the Democratic Republic of the Congo to very high. It says it thinks the current outbreak has caused almost 750 cases with 177 deaths. The WHO chief, Tedros Adhanom Ghebreyesus, said it was crucial to build trust with local communities.
26: The Ebola outbreak in the Democratic Republic of the Congo is spreading rapidly. Previously, WHO assessed the risk as high at the national and regional levels and low at global levels. We are now revising our risk assessment to very high at the national level, high at the regional level, and low at global level.
10: Scientists in England are working to develop a vaccine for the rare Bundibugyo strain of Ebola at the centre of the current outbreak in Central Africa. It could enter clinical trials in 2 to 3 months. James Gallagher reports.
27: Scientists at the University of Oxford say they have made an experimental vaccine. This new

0: in Lucas. Bernd de Busman is in Washington with more details.
1: According to a resignation letter seen by the BBC, Ms. Gabbard has resigned to help her husband through a rare form of bone cancer. Ms. Gabbard, a former Democrat and U.S. Army veteran of the Iraq War, will remain in her post until June 30th. Under her tenure as director, the intelligence community has reduced in size and been marked by controversy, including allegations she has concealed intelligence from Congress and politicized the office.
0: President Putin says he's ordered the Russian military to prepare options for retaliation after a Ukrainian drone attack on a building in a Russian-occupied part of eastern Ukraine. Russia says six people died in a strike on a student dormitory. Accusing Ukraine of terrorism, Mr. Putin said foreign ministry statements were not enough, and he's instructed the defense ministry to present proposals. Ukraine said the building was being used by a Russian drone command unit. Kevin Warsh has been sworn in as the new chair of the U.S. Federal Reserve. At a ceremony at the White House, President Trump said he wanted Mr. Warsh to be totally independent before urging him to let the economy boom. This is the World News from the BBC. Seven Western countries have condemned Israel's construction of settlements in the occupied West Bank. They also urged Israel to investigate reports of violence by settlers and the Israeli armed forces. Settlement expansion and settler violence are at record highs. Our correspondent in Jerusalem, Emir Nader, explains why the countries have issued their statement now.
2: In particular, they're pointing to this very big, very controversial project that was greenlit last year by the Israeli government. It's called E1. It's a plan to build a new settlement in the West Bank, and it would essentially cut up the West Bank into two. And when it was announced by the Israeli finance minister, he said that it would bury prospects of a Palestinian state in the West Bank. It would make no joined-up state possible there. And indeed, there's unanimity inside the Israeli government. They support the expansion of settlements, and indeed, they don't want to see an independent Palestinian state there.
0: Demonstrators in Cuba have protested outside the U.S. embassy in support of the former Cuban president Raul Castro. The United States charged him with murder this week over the shooting down of two U.S. aircraft 30 years ago when he was defense minister. The Cuban government says the charges are a means to force regime change. The U.S. Secretary of State, Marco Rubio, has said the United States, like other countries, is constantly reassessing its relationship with the NATO military alliance. Speaking at the end of a meeting of foreign ministers in Sweden, Mr. Rubio said there had to be further conversations about commitments to defence spending made by individual countries. And state officials in the Pakistani province of Balochistan are investigating the theft of more than 400 prize sheep from a government-affiliated livestock farm. Staff said the sheep, premium caracals, were seized by a group of armed men on motorbikes. Known as Persian lamb, they are classed as luxury fur and are highly lucrative. BBC News.
3: You're listening to The Newsroom from the BBC World Service with me, Jeanette Jalil. In the past hour or so, the US Director of National Intelligence, Tulsi Gabbard, has announced that she's resigning. Her letter to President Donald Trump states that she's resigning for personal reasons to help her husband through a rare form of bone cancer. Ms. Gabbard, a former Democrat and US Army veteran of the Iraq War, will remain in her post until the end of June. Well, let's speak to our White House reporter, Bernd de Busman, who joins us live from Washington. So, Bernd, what more can you tell us about this resignation?
4: Well, we have very little information past what you just mentioned. We know she'll be stepping away from her office at the end of June. She said that her husband has a very rough road ahead of him, and she would like to spend that time with him and helping him through that period. And because of that, she would have to leave public office. Reuters has reported, however, that she's been essentially pushed out of the White House, but we have no confirmation of that. And in his own message following the resignation, President Trump seemed to have parted on good terms with her. He said she had done a fantastic job and wished her well. So at least publicly, the two appear to have been getting along up until the end. And there was, at least on the face of it, there's been no kind of public spat that led to her leaving her position as DNI.
3: But her time in office has been controversial.
4: It has been controversial. For one, she's been accused in the past of withholding information from Congress. I think more notably last year, she was also accused of politicizing the office, which is a massive intelligence it's a collection of massive

0: intelligence agencies, essentially. She had been accused of politicizing that by linking members of the former administration of Joe Biden, accusing them of essentially having fabricated allegations of collusion between the then Trump campaign and Russia. That, of course, led to quite a lot of controversy here in the United States. And to date, nothing has really come of it. I think more recently, part of the controversy surrounding her, rather, is that she's essentially been out of the public eye about the more recent conflicts the U.S. has been in particular, the war in Iran. She's not someone who has spoken particularly often or publicly about it. Prior to coming into her role as Director of National Intelligence, she was always seen as someone who was very reluctant to involve the U.S. in military entanglements overseas. She's a veteran of the Iraq War, and like many veterans of that war and the war in Afghanistan, she was kind of wary of foreign interventions with no clear end goal. And that's something she had expressed quite a lot on when she was a Democrat and in her previous career. But she seems to have switched around and then became a very loyal supporter of President Trump in the last few years.
1: Bernd de Busman there. Let's turn now to the Ebola outbreak in the Democratic Republic of Congo that has so far killed more than 170 people, with hundreds more suspected cases. It's a particularly rare strain of the virus called Bundibugyo. It kills around a third of the people it infects, and currently there is no cure and no vaccine. But today we learned that scientists at Oxford University here in the UK are developing a new vaccine that could be ready for clinical trials within weeks. Professor Andrew Pollard is from the Oxford Vaccine Group.
2: The urgency is because there's a very large outbreak rumbling on at the moment. It's very hard to control with current public health measures. We certainly hope that they do, but if not, we want to be in a position to be able to get vaccines into the country within the next month or two to be able to then respond to the outbreak.
1: The body of a dead Ebola victim is highly infectious, but many Congolese, especially in remote areas, are suspicious of NGOs and medical staff. On Thursday, an angry crowd set fire to a hospital after the family of a young man thought to have died from the disease were prevented from taking his body away from burial. I got more from our health reporter, Jim Reid.
3: There's actually two possible vaccines in development at the moment. One is from a team in the United States linked to the drug company Merck. They're working on tweaking the existing vaccine for the Zaire strain to work with this other strain, Bundibugyo strain, that's prevalent in DRC. That, though, might take 9 or 10 months to make any difference. So this announcement by Oxford is important because they're saying, as you heard from Andrew Pollard there, that they might be able to get this vaccine in clinical trials within 2 to 3 months.
1: Using similar technology to that was used for the AstraZeneca vaccine for COVID.
3: Indeed. In fact, it's very much the same team behind both. So the COVID technology is what's called a viral vector vaccine. What they do is they genetically engineer a common cold vaccine, actually, that mainly infects chimpanzees. They then, you know, essentially teach or prime the immune system by plugging in. This is massively oversimplifying it scientifically, but plugging in different types of genetic code from other vaccines. So in this case, they can take the Bundibugyo strain of Ebola, take a small genetic element of that and plug it in instead of COVID. And the hope is that quite quickly produces a vaccine which can protect against that form of Ebola.
1: But on top of all the scientific challenges, they also have to deal with the fact that there's a lot of mistrust of NGOs and medical staff in Congo.
3: And you were talking about this earlier on. We saw those scenes from the DRC yesterday and this morning from that hospital where obviously the population or some of the people being treated were very unhappy that they could not collect a body of someone who had died from Ebola. And that goes to the point you're making, I think, about mistrust of NGOs and medical experts. I think there's one important thing to say about this vaccine. If it does go ahead and it does get rolled out, this is not probably a mass rollout to the entire population. They do what's called ring vaccination or ring-fenced vaccination, where they take people most at risk. So that could be healthcare workers, family members, people who, through various tests and contact tracing, they know have come into contact with people with Ebola, and they vaccinate those groups and people around them rather than everyone. So that does offer maybe an opportunity to get to those groups more easily than the wider population who might have more of a mistrust of the healthcare system in those areas.
1: Jim Reid, well, despite the work we were just hearing about, without the immediate availability of treatments or vaccines, the World Health Organization is facing enormous challenges trying to get the outbreak under control amid the ongoing conflict in Congo and that deep suspicion from local communities. Now the WHO has upgraded the risk for Ebola in this vast war-ravaged nation from high to very high. The global risk, however, remains low. Imogen Folks reports.
4: The Democratic Republic of Congo has suffered conflict for decades. Millions of people have been internally displaced and hospitals and clinics have been damaged or destroyed. Controlling a disease outbreak is immensely challenging in such circumstances. Today, the head of the World Health Organization, Tedros Adhanom Ghebreyesus, admitted that with Ebola, the task is even harder because many local communities do not trust international aid workers.
5: Just yesterday, there was a security incident at a hospital in Ituri where tents and medical supplies were set on fire. Building trust in the affected communities is critical to a successful response and is one of our highest priorities.
4: Aid agencies are working with community leaders to restore that trust, with local officials giving crucial health advice to local communities. Traditional burial practices, for instance, in which the deceased are washed, are particularly risky, despite their importance to the population, says Dr. Jean Kassaya, who is director of Africa's Centre for Disease Control.
6: We need to make it clear to people that they cannot, when someone passes on, they cannot take the body and do what they were doing in the past. Now we need to have the dignified funerals without touching the body.
4: The fear is that the actual number of cases is far higher than those confirmed. In Ituri province, one of the hotspots of this outbreak, health workers have managed to trace just 11 contacts. The WHO believes it will take months to get Ebola under control.
1: Imogen Folks. There's confusion today within the NATO military alliance after President Trump's announcement that he's sending 5,000 troops to Poland, just a week after the Pentagon cancelled a deployment of 4,000 troops there. Donald Trump says this latest decision is based on Washington's relationship with the new Polish president, who's a longtime supporter of Mr. Trump's. This has all left NATO foreign ministers scratching their heads as they met in Sweden this afternoon. But the alliance's Secretary General welcomed the US president's announcement. Mark Rutte claims the alliance is more united than ever before.
7: I know some have been questioning that bond and perhaps even questioning the resolve of this alliance to remain united in the face of an adversary. So let me be crystal clear. Allies' commitment to Article 5 is ironclad. Our resolve and ability to defend every ally is absolute. Were anyone to be foolish as to attack us, the response would be devastating.
1: Well, in recent weeks, the White House has signalled that it intends to reduce its overall troop numbers in Europe as part of its America First agenda. Speaking to journalists after the meeting, the US Secretary of State, Marco Rubio, said his country was constantly re-evaluating its troop presence around the world.
8: At the end of the day, I think it's well understood in the alliance that the United States troop presence in Europe is going to be adjusted. That work was already ongoing. And it's been done in coordination with our allies. I'm not saying they're going to be thrilled about it, but they certainly are aware of it. You know, we have obligations in the Indo-Pacific. We have obligations in the Middle East. We have obligations in the Western Hemisphere. So this has been an ongoing process. It shouldn't be a surprise to anybody.
1: Mr. Rubio went on to say that the goal is to have a stronger NATO, but it also has to be one that's valuable to the US. Our State Department correspondent Tom Bateman is travelling with him.
9: So we are heading to the US government plane at the end of this NATO foreign ministers meeting. Marco Rubio about to make his way onto it. He is often the person sent by the Trump administration when they want to smooth things over with the Europeans. But to be honest, I got less of a sign of that today. Mr. Rubio was expressing his disappointment, as he put it, with America's NATO allies. And one particular manifestation of that is a report that the Americans could shrink their contribution to what's known as the NATO force model. That is the pool of troops that NATO uses if a NATO member comes under attack. So that could be a significant move if the Americans were to do that. Well, the head of NATO, Mark Rutte, also spoke to us at the meeting. He was at pains to point out that he felt NATO members were doing what Mr. Trump had asked, particularly over the issue of freedom of navigation to do with the war in Iran. But it seems like that tension, that friction between the US and its traditional NATO allies is not solved. And in a few days' time, after his multi-stop visit in India, Mr. Rubio will head back to the White House, I think, with a key message for Mr. Trump that he's delivering from NATO members here.
1: Tom Bateman. Palestinians living in the occupied West Bank say that there is nowhere they feel safe. They're constantly attacked by Israeli settlers in their homes, on their way to school and to work. Palestinian officials say the more than 1,100 people, many of them children, have been killed in such attacks since the start of the Gaza war. A group of Israelis has recently established an illegal settlement next to the village of al-Khair, which is also facing the threat of demolition from the Israeli government. In images seen around the world, the settlers and the Israeli army have blocked al-Khair's children from reaching their nearby school. Emir Nader reports.
10: This is the sound of the heavy machinery that's reshaping the landscape in the hills of Hebron. Diggers, cranes and six lorries delivering high-end caravans. Around them, a fleet of Israeli workers moving rapidly to install the new homes. But we aren't in Israel. We're in the occupied West Bank, where a new illegal settlement is being built over the fence from a Palestinian village. Khalil al-Hathalin is the head of the village council.
11: The work started last night at 2 a.m. We were surprised by them arriving with diggers. They brought the caravans after that. They started working extremely quickly.
12: Now, the Palestinian residents of this village, al-Khair, they've been here since 1948, and they say that this new expansion is all part of a plan to make their way of life as shepherds impossible and to force out the 300 residents of the village from their homes.
11: al-Khair doesn't have any type of services. It's a simple village. The settlers have taken all our land. They've left nothing for us.
10: Khalil says the settlers' plan is to encircle their homes and cut the village into half. We head down to the edge of the village and try to speak to some of the settlers driving into the site.
12: What's the plan? What's the plan? Tell us the plan. Are you trying to kick out the Palestinians from here?
13: This is a classic case of the intimidation used by settlers in the West Bank. Palestinians here are too scared to go and speak to the settlers who've arrived in the middle of the night. They're scared to be beaten or arrested. And us, when we try to ask them a question, they shout us and tell us to get lost.
10: So we're standing at the edge of al-Khair village here. We can see down below some olive groves and land where the residents would take out their sheep to pasture. They say in the past few months, this fence directly in front of us, barbed wire fence, was built to prevent them from accessing their land below. This village has been long threatened by settler expansion, but its children are the latest victims. For over a month, the 55 pupils here have been blocked from walking to school. Images of them with their rucksacks and school books in front of freshly installed barbed wire, Israeli soldiers stood behind it, went viral last month. The settler council said at the time the barrier was put in place to protect the residents of the neighbouring settlement. The Israeli military told us the students have another route to school. Residents told us that one isn't safe. But it's not just the settlers. Now, the village is threatened by the authorities too. It's been here nearly 8 decades, and residents say they own the land. Israeli authorities don't recognise their claim and are due to rule in the coming days whether to demolish the village for being built illegally, without permits.
1: That report by Emir Nader. In a statement to the BBC, the Israel Defence Forces have said the barrier was not placed by the IDF, but by the settlement within its municipal boundaries. The Italian writer and activist Carlo Petrini, who founded the global slow food movement, has died at the age of 76. What began as a protest against fast food culture in Italy became a worldwide campaign to change the way that people think about food, farming and the environment. Our reporter Carlo Conti looks back at his life.
14: Food is a political act. Those are the words that Carlo Petrini lived by, and they led him to something of a cultural revolution under the name Slow Food. He founded the movement in the 1980s in protest at the spread of fast food culture, including the opening of Italy's first McDonald's in 1986, right by Rome's famous Spanish Steps. Born in 1949 in Bra, a town in the northern Italian region of Piedmont, Petrini spent much of his life arguing that food was never just food. His ethos and that of his organization was simple but groundbreaking, that good, healthy, locally sourced food should be a right for the many, not a privilege for the few. For Petrini, that also meant joining the dots between cuisine, the land, and the people who work it.
15: Gastronomo che non è ambientalista.
16: A gastronom who isn't an environmentalist is a fool, because you can't talk about gastronomy without seeing that we're losing genetic varieties of fruit and vegetables, that we have to defend water, that we have to protect the fertility of the soil. But I also say that an environmentalist who isn't a gastronome is sad, and sadness doesn't change the world.
14: That sense of food being both pleasure and responsibility helped turn Slow Food from a local protest in Italy into a global movement. Today, it works in more than 160 countries, supporting small producers, defending local food traditions, and campaigning for biodiversity. In 2004, Time magazine named him a European hero. 4 years later, he was the only Italian on The Guardian's list of 50 people who could help save the planet. But perhaps Petrini put it best himself. He who sows utopia reaps reality.
1: Carla Conti reporting. The curtain comes down this weekend on the English football season, so we thought we'd take this opportunity to look back on the last 10 months. From Arsenal winning the Premier League to FA Cup magic, from age-defying managers to animals on the pitch, Mike Williams has some of the highlights.
17: The Premier League title race is over!
18: This was a season of two compelling title races. In England, after going toe-to-toe with Manchester City, Arsenal finally ended their long 22-year wait for a league title.
17: Everyone in North London, you can reach fever pitch again!
18: Mikel Arteta's team were, perhaps unfairly, labelled boring by some. Their 69 goals is the lowest number scored by a Premier League winner in a decade, but they were efficient, utilised set pieces and ground out victories, many of them by 1-0, to consign their bottler tag to, well, the bottle bank.
19: Look at the streets of London. No club can do it like this. No goal!
18: This was another year where the breathless turnover of managers showed no sign of slowing. Chelsea, Tottenham and Celtic amongst several clubs that had three head coaches in one season. Nottingham Forest went one further with four. Barrow, at the bottom of League Two, had five. Speaking of departures, we're set to say farewell on Sunday to one of the biggest Premier League players of the last decade.
20: What a splendid goal from Mo Salah!
18: Mo Salah leaves Liverpool after 9 years and 257 goals. Many, though, expected the Egyptian to walk sooner after saying this in November.
21: I'm very disappointed. Seems like a club is throwing me under the bus. That's how I feel it.
18: But Salah wasn't the only one with some explosive post-match thoughts this season.
22: It's disgusting! They want to ban me? Good, do it! I care about my players, and I should be allowed to prepare professionally. You have a look at yourselves first. I know how wrong you are, you cowards!
18: I'm not sure, even 4 months on, that Swindon manager Ian Holloway's fury at the FA has completely abated. In the Women's Super League, this was the season that Chelsea's six-year dominance finally ended. Instead, the title went up north.
23: Manchester City, Women's Super League champions!
18: Their first title in a decade. The WSL will now expand from 12 to 14 teams as the women's game continues its exponential growth. What about the most surprising pitch invader of the season?
24: Squirrel stops play. We are struggling to get hold of the little fella. Somebody's going to try and catch this squirrel, so...
18: Something that comes as no surprise, though, is that the most contentious three letters in football continue to divide opinion.
0: This may be the biggest test for VAR that we have ever seen.
2: After review, West Ham at number 19.
18: Expect plenty more VAR chat next season. Meanwhile, I think most people would probably agree that in the third round of the FA Cup, we saw the most romantic moment of the season.
3: Oh, the place goes absolutely mad! Macclesfield are winning 2-0 against Crystal Palace!
18: A side 14th in the sixth tier, knocking out the holders. Simply the biggest FA Cup shock ever. Let's leave the final word, though, to the famous Hull City squirrel. I wonder if he was ever caught.
24: He was, and the booze will tell you he's been caught, but I tell you, oh, he's not! He's free again! He's free, and he's roaming round the pitch. He's already scored in both nets. There's cries of sign him up from the Hull City fans. It's still Hull City 1, Bristol City 3, but the squirrel has got 3 now.
1: That squirrel showing off his skills and ability to outmanoeuvre his opponents, ending that report by Mike Williams. And that brings us to the end of this edition of The Newsroom with me, Jannat Jalil. Thanks very much for listening. Stay tuned to BBC World Service for a summary of world news.
5: 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And then Crowd Science is asking, why am I an introvert?
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27: Hello, I'm Nishat Lada, and this is Sport Today on the BBC World Service. After a decade in charge, Manchester City boss Pep Guardiola says it's his time to leave. It'll also be an emotional end to the season for Tottenham and West Ham as they fight for Premier League survival. We'll be in Oslo, where Barcelona and Lyon meet in the Women's Champions League final. And we look ahead to the Diamond League Athletics in China. That's all on Sport Today after the latest BBC News.
28: BBC News with Chris Aldridge. The World Health Organization has upgraded its risk for Ebola in the Democratic Republic of the Congo to very high. It thinks the current outbreak has caused 177 deaths and almost 750 cases. Scientists at Oxford University are working to develop a vaccine for the rare strain of Ebola at the centre of the current outbreak. It's based on the same technology used in the COVID pandemic. The US Director of National Intelligence, Tulsi Gabbard, has announced her resignation. She said she was stepping down to support her husband, who's been diagnosed with a rare form of bone cancer. Kevin Warsh has been sworn in as the new chair of the US Federal Reserve. At a ceremony at the White House, President Trump said he wanted Mr. Warsh to be totally independent. The president has repeatedly put pressure on the US central bank to cut interest rates. President Putin says he's ordered the Russian military to prepare options for retaliation after a Ukrainian drone attack on a building in a Russian-occupied part of eastern Ukraine. Russia says 6 people died in a strike on a student dormitory. Ukraine said the building was being used by a Russian drone command unit. The Indian government has urged people to limit their use of electricity as an intense heatwave grips much of the country. A high demand for electricity has caused power cuts. Demonstrators in Cuba have protested outside the US embassy in support of the former Cuban president Raul Castro. The US charged him with murder this week over the shooting down of 2 US aircraft 30 years ago. The Cuban government says the charges are a means to force regime change. In Pakistan, officials in Balochistan are investigating the theft of more than 400 prized sheep from a government-affiliated farm. The sheep, premium caracals, were seized by a group of armed men on motorbikes. BBC News.
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27: Hello and welcome to Sport Today on the BBC World Service with me, Nishat Lada. It's great to have your company wherever you're listening to us around the world. And we knew it was coming. And today Pep Guardiola has confirmed he is leaving Manchester City. We'll reflect on his trophy-laden decade at the club. Also, will it be Tottenham or West Ham facing the agony of relegation on the last day of the Premier League season? Plus, a meeting to savour as Barcelona and Lyon prepare to contest the Women's Champions League final in Oslo.
11: Many people were hoping that if it happens, it happens in the final, it's going to be thrilling and we won't be bored tomorrow.
27: But first, Pep Guardiola confirmed today that he will be leaving Manchester City and English Premier League football, saying, "I know it's my time." BBC Sport revealed on Monday night that his 9-year spell at the club would be ending after winning 17 major trophies. But today is the first time we've heard that confirmation from Pep Guardiola himself.
12: It's the time. It's not wake up, go to sleep one day, wake up in a little day after, I said, now is the time to leave. It is a process that I felt it for a while, and always the club respect me unbelievable for the fact the decision. The club has to be, of course, ready. And 10 years is a lot of time, and I think the club needs new manager, new energy.
27: Well, Manchester City also revealed today that the North Stand at their stadium will be renamed as the Pep Guardiola Stand. Well, to talk about Guardiola and to preview the final day of the Premier League season, we're joined by the two Johns, Sport Today's John Bennett and BBC football reporter John Southall. Welcome to the programme, chaps. John Bennett, let's start with you because it is going to be an emotional day for Guardiola and the City fans on Sunday, isn't it?
13: Yeah, hi, Nishat. Great to speak to you again. Yeah, it's a goodbye they've been dreading. They've known it was coming. But I think it's not just about the success he's had. You mentioned the trophies. We've mentioned many times how he's arguably changed the game here in England. The amount of teams, coaches and managers who try to copy his style, not always successfully. But I live in Manchester and I think the fans have also loved the way he's embraced the city of Manchester as well. We saw this in his departure statement. He brought up not just football, but he mentioned Manchester and what makes it special. He said this is a city built from work, from graft. You see it in the colour of the bricks, from people who clocked in early, stayed late, the factories, the unions. And he says, I think I grew to understand that and my teams did too. So he does say that the time is now for him to leave. The city fans would have hoped it would have gone on and on and on. It will be very tough for them to say goodbye.
27: Yeah, and John Southall, Guardiola is a really tough act to follow, isn't he? It's never easy coming in after an iconic manager. Enzo Maresca's looking like the favourite to take over. You've interviewed Maresca many times. Do you think he can deal with that pressure of following on from Pep?
15: I think he can. His first thing to say is a great job for him. But also, as you just touched on there, I think it's going to be tough. Sometimes you don't want to be that first person to take over from a legend. You think of when Sir Alex Ferguson left Manchester United, when Arsene Wenger departed Arsenal. It is a hard act to follow. He's obviously been endorsed by Pep, so I think that's really important. He's very much from him, his image, you know, the way he plays, the way he operates. I think he will deal with the pressure. Doesn't particularly enjoy doing the media, but he is single-minded. He's not afraid to say what he thinks. And importantly, he'll get more control than he did at Chelsea. So it's going to be very interesting to see how he gets on. But I think right from those latter days at Chelsea, I think he was always destined for City.
27: Seems so, doesn't it? Meanwhile, just as Pep Guardiola confirmed he's leaving, over on the other side of the city, Manchester United confirmed that their interim boss Michael Carrick would be staying on as permanent manager after signing a 2-year contract. John Southall, the way Manchester United have been playing since Carrick took over, was there really going to be any other option than to give him the job?
15: I don't think so, no. I think there'd have been some really serious questions asked if they hadn't given it to him. They had to give it to him. He's guaranteed third place for Manchester United. That's Champions League football. He's won 11 of his 16 games since he came in. No Premier League club actually has picked up more points since he started on the 13th of January. His 36th, you know, the players like him, the fans like him. So really, it was an absolute no-brainer, I think. The real challenge, though, I think starts now. It's a big summer for him.
27: Yeah. OK, well, now to the action on this final weekend of the Premier League season. The title race may be over, but there is still plenty to play for on the final day.
7: The final whistle has blown. Chelsea have beaten Tottenham Hotspur by 2-1. They just didn't do enough over the 90 minutes. And because they have lost here tonight, West Ham are still alive. The gap between the two London rivals is 2 points at the bottom.
27: Yes, Tottenham are still in danger of being relegated from the top flight of English football for the first time since 1977. They need to avoid defeat against Everton on Sunday to avoid the drop. And you'll be able to hear that match live with us on BBC World Service as we bring you all the drama of the final day of the Premier League season. Here is Tottenham boss Roberto De Zerbi.
14: This type of games, like a final, for us, for West Ham, will be two finals, and we have to adapt and we have to change the habits. I think is a great thing. Have the chance to play as a player. If I think as a player, for me, this type of games are good to play. This type of game, you can become better as a coach, as a player, as a man.
27: Well, let's look ahead to the final day of the Premier League season with our two Johns, Sport Today's John Bennett and BBC football reporter John Southall. John Bennett, remind us of the relegation permutations on Sunday. Tottenham are in danger, but is it fair to say that West Ham are favourites to go down?
13: Yeah, I think it's fair to say. Tottenham fans hate me for saying this. And there is a Tottenham fan on the programme right now, and they're not called John, let's put it that way. But they are in a good position to stay up. It's West Ham who have it all to do. Tottenham 17th in the table, 2 points ahead of West Ham. So victory at home to Everton will keep Tottenham up regardless of what happens with West Ham and Leeds. A draw would be enough as well because the goal difference advantage is huge. So West Ham needs to win against Leeds and hope that their old manager David Moyes does them a favour as Everton boss now by beating Tottenham. Yeah, Tottenham in a good position here. Mm.
27: John Southall, I don't know who John Bennett's talking about, but it does sound simple.
15: Yeah, don't bring me into it.
27: It does sound simple for Tottenham. They should just not lose, right? But I have been to the Tottenham Hotspur Stadium a few times this season, and I can tell you they have made things hard for themselves, especially at home. So can they hold their nerve this weekend?
15: I mean, you're right. I mean, you know, it is never simple for Tottenham. It's as simple as that. I mean, especially at home. I mean, I've also been there so many times this season. I mean, the atmosphere is so edgy. If they do go 1-0 down on Sunday, it will be very nervy. They just can't win at home. Two home wins all season in the league. I mean, that is absolutely dreadful. 12 points at the Tottenham Hotspur Stadium. And that is why they're in trouble. I think if they were as good at home as they were away, they'd be seventh or eighth in the league. They've won two of the last 19 league games, so it is no given that they're going to stay up. Chuck in the David Moyes factor as well, but they just need a point. Has that settled your nerves?
27: Nothing settles my nerves. John Southall, what would you say then, if we look at West Ham, is the main thing that's gone wrong for the Hammers this season?
15: Well, how long have you got? I mean, they had a terrible start to the season under Graham Potter, you have to say that. They lost seven of their first nine games, if you remember. That was 4 points from the opening 27. And they've just never recovered. There were complaints of confused tactics, players being played out of position. That affects confidence and belief, a lack of a good number nine, poor defending. I mean, Nuno steadied the ship a bit when he came in. But, you know, the form has dropped off really badly at the worst possible moment. They've lost their last three games. They were really poor at Newcastle last weekend. So I think you've got to say it's not looking good for them.
27: No. And John Bennett, which players would West Ham fear losing in the European summer if they did get relegated on Sunday?
13: Yeah, they'd have to lose some big players. There was a report in the UK press this week that they could be under pressure to raise more than £100 million. That's about $130 million is through player sales. So you think about Jared Bowen, Matheus Fernandes, Crescencio Somerville. Bowen, you think, could stay loyal, but surely he'd want to stay in the Premier League. So it's going to be a tough European summer for them if they go down.
27: Now, it is prediction time, and Lee James, who usually presents Friday's Sport Today, would tell me that you keep changing your predictions, you two, as to who'll go down week after week. So let's find out who you're going for this weekend to get relegated. John Southall, you first.
15: Yeah, well, firstly to say my apologies to Nottingham Forest and my prediction that they'd go down. Let's just file that one away with Luton a couple of years ago. I'm not sure Tottenham will win, but I mean, Leeds looking really good at the moment. 8 unbeaten, 4 wins, 4 draws, but I can't see West Ham beating Leeds. So I'm going to say West Ham to go down.
13: Yeah, okay. I flirted with picking Tottenham at one stage, but I've mostly been West Ham all the way. So I think I'll stick with West Ham. They've hit poor form at just the wrong time. So sadly, West Ham to go down.
27: I'll take that. Thank you. OK, so and remember, don't miss Sports World on Sunday from 14 GMT. All the build up, then the goals as they go in with commentary on that big game, Tottenham against Everton. Now, will Mohamed Salah start for Liverpool on what will be his final game for the club? Well, manager Arne Slot has refused to confirm that today. There are doubts after a social media post last weekend where Salah called for Liverpool to change their style of play in what came across as an attack on their football under Slot.
0: I think Mo and I have both the same interest. We want the best for this club. We want the club to be as successful as possible. We were both part of giving our fans their first league title again after 5 years. But we're also aware, all of us, that we didn't brought the same level this season. What we want, what he wants, what I want is the club to be as successful as we were last season.
27: John and John, I wonder what you make of this. John Southall first. Should Salah start or does Slot have to take a stand?
15: Well, it's a difficult one. He's a Liverpool legend, that's the bottom line. I mean, he's doing his best at the moment to tarnish his legacy. But I think given what he has done at the club and for the club, the standing he has with the fans, I think he should play some part on Sunday. I think he deserves a really good send-off. Maybe come off the bench as a substitute and have an emotional farewell. But if I was Slot, I think I would play him.
13: Yeah, I think I would definitely start him. He's got to be given the opportunity to be subbed off, get a massive standing ovation. I think Slot would be doing himself more harm than good if he tries to make an example of Salah, because most of the fans are more behind Salah than Slot at the moment.
27: Now, meanwhile, it's been a nerve-wracking day for many big names in the Premier League because the England squad for the World Cup was revealed. It's fair to say there's been a lot of debate since England manager Thomas Tuchel named his 26-man list. John Bennett, several big talking points from this squad.
13: Yeah, you think about the big names left out. So Phil Foden, Cole Palmer, Trent Alexander-Arnold, Harry Maguire, Morgan Gibbs-White, Adam Wharton and some of the fringe players selected. Ivan Toney, who plays in the Saudi Pro League. Ollie Watkins has made it. I think that's well deserved. He's been in good form end of the season. Kobbie Mainoo, veteran Jordan Henderson, John Stones, who's had injury problems, and Jed Spence, who's only just broken his jaw as well. So many, many talking points.
27: John Southall, who's the player that's not on the list who'll feel most aggrieved, do you think?
15: I think it's got to be Morgan Gibbs-White. I mean, he's been absolutely terrific over the last few months. Actually, over the season, I thought he was a shoo-in to be in the squad. You know, 14 goals this season, 4 assists. He's been so influential for Nottingham Forest. But, you know, I suppose England they are blessed in that position. And Thomas Tuchel has looked at others. Adam Wharton, I think, as well, has been very unlucky.
27: OK, well, back to the final day of the Premier League season, and Arsenal will lift the trophy on Sunday for the first time in 22 years. Their players and their fans have been celebrating since Tuesday night when their rivals Manchester City dropped points and Arsenal finally secured the title. Now they take on Crystal Palace before receiving the trophy at Selhurst Park. Here is Arsenal boss Mikel Arteta.
2: We'll have a little window there again to celebrate, to leave the trophy in the manner that deserves it, to connect with the people that that we have constantly around us. But then we have 6 days that we need to write a new history in this football club.
27: John Southall, how relieved will the Arsenal players be that they now don't have to win this final match of the season? Because it could have been a tricky game for them.
15: Yeah, very relieved. I'd say very relieved. I know Palace have got the Conference League final 3 days after that game, but I interviewed Oliver Glasner last Sunday after the Brentford draw, and he said he wouldn't be resting players for that game. They'd manage minutes, take players off after 60 minutes or so, but he would start with a strong 11. Selhurst Park will be jumping. It's Oliver Glasner's last game. They're all about to go to Leipzig. So it could have been a really tricky fixture. So I think they will be delighted. There's no jeopardy on that one.
27: It's been great speaking to you, to our two Johns, John Southall and John Bennett. And don't forget, you can hear everything from the final day of the season live on BBC World Service on Sunday from 13 GMT. Now to a man who's played a big part for Everton and his country this season, Senegal's Illiman Ndiaye. The winger helped his nation lift the Africa Cup of Nations in Morocco in January, only for the title to be taken away after they walked off the pitch in protest during the final. Morocco were later awarded the trophy, with Senegal now appealing the decision. The BBC's Isaac Fannin has been speaking to Ndiaye ahead of their World Cup campaign and first asked him what it was like to play in that AFCON final.
3: It was crazy. It was amazing. Obviously, as a young boy, you know, my dream is to get to the stages, you know, play the final with my country, of Senegal. The atmosphere was brilliant. Yeah, I think we kind of took the game really well, I think, obviously, with what happened. But whatever came after, you know, we finished the game strong. We ended up winning the game and... yeah, it's one of the best games I've ever played in my life.
16: The moment where the team walked off the field, just talk me through what sort of happened and what do you think led to that reaction from the team?
3: I don't think much happened when we walked in because we walked basically straight back out after. But yeah, it was just a bit of kind of unfairness that's happened for us. That's what we thought on the pitch, you know, with the goal being disallowed and then the penalty, which we don't think was a penalty. So, you know, emotions were really high. When emotions are high, you can just do things like straight away.
16: You were Africa Cup of Nations title winners, obviously the goal in extra time and then to kind of take it away. What do you make of everything that's happened since, you know, were you winning that game, the match that night?
3: I don't know. I won't be able to explain it properly, but yeah, it just don't seem right, you know. I don't understand if on that day, you know, we walked out and they wanted to take the decision, right, we're not playing anymore, then the main focus is that we came back, we ended the game, they shot the penalty, they could have won it. We scored, we won the game, we won the trophy, we did all our celebration. Now just to take all of that away, I don't understand.
16: Obviously, there's a World Cup happening soon. Going into it, not knowing whether you're African champions or not, is that sort of a distraction for you or you kind of not thinking about it?
3: No, not at all. It's not a distraction at all. Obviously, in our eyes, in many other people's eyes, we are the champions of Africa. The same focus and hunger and determination that we had going into the AFCON, we're going to do the same going into the World Cup. Nothing's going to distract us.
27: That's the Everton and Senegal winger Illiman Ndiaye speaking to Newsday's Isaac Fannin. And some more World Cup news from Africa today. The Democratic Republic of Congo have cancelled their pre-tournament training camp in the capital Kinshasa because of an Ebola outbreak in the east of the country. The get-together will now take place in Belgium. Now, not long to go until two heavyweights of European football meet in Oslo to battle it out for the Women's Champions League crown. Barcelona, the dominant club of the 2020s, face the queens of the 2010s, Lyon, on Saturday. It's the fourth time these two sides have met in a Champions League final. Well, let's head to the Norwegian capital and speak with Sport Today's Sophia Hartley. What's the atmosphere like in and around Oslo ahead of this final?
17: Norway is quite a peaceful country, isn't it? And while you still feel that calm here in Oslo, there is a real buzz around this final. There will be three home players across the two teams, Ada Hegerberg, Ingrid Engen, and for Lyon, and then for Barcelona, Caroline Gray and Hansen. And so you do really feel like they're welcoming those players here in Oslo. And as well as that, they've just really embraced the spirit of things. There's fan parks that stretch along the fjords, activities for fans. And that's where I met with two Lyon fans, Vida and Alice, because they were decorating tote bags as a way to calm their nerves ahead of tomorrow.
18: It is helpful for now, but it won't have any impact on the day because tomorrow I'm going to be very stressed. I will have a stomachache. I will probably not eat too much before the game. But yeah, I think I will do some breathing exercise for sure.
17: Barcelona, Lyon, two huge heavyweights of European football. Do you think it's one of the best rivalries in women's football?
18: Probably, at least it's one of the like most everlasting one. I think in the next few years we're gonna have other teams too, like last year with Arsenal, so we'll see, but it's like an epic rivalry for sure. Yeah. at the European stage, for sure, this is the best. And many people were hoping that if it happens, it happens in the final. So it's nice that they actually ended up like that. It's going to be thrilling and we won't be bored tomorrow.
27: Yes, the fans definitely can't wait. And Sophia, this will be Barca and Lyon's fourth meeting at this stage. Lyon won the first two deciders and Barcelona were victorious in their most recent encounter two seasons ago. But there is another reason that this final is even more tense, isn't there?
17: Absolutely. There's a subplot. Turn your attention to the dugout. And Lyon's coach, Jonathan Giraldez, is set to face his former Barcelona assistant, Pere Ramal, who succeeded him in the summer of 2024. Now, Giraldez led Barcelona to three finals between 2022 and 2024, winning two. And now he returns to Europe with Lyon to try and outdo his former assistant. So the question is for Barcelona, can the student beat the teacher? Well, I caught up with Catalan journalist Ruth Villa, who says this storyline definitely intensifies the rivalry.
1: Now we have one thing more because they have our last coach, so Jonathan Giraldez, but also because it seems like with Michel Kahn, they are trying to emulate FC Barcelona formula, if there is a formula. So they have our last coach, but they only have our last technical director, so Markel Zubizarreta. Also the scouts, they are from Barcelona too. So there are all these things that we have this kind of rivalry, and also because they were the queens of Europe the last year. So it's like we want to change this. We want to be the new queens of Europe. But now Barcelona is the queen of Europe and we want to show to everybody.
27: Yeah, it'll be a fascinating contest, won't it? Our thanks to the BBC's Sophia Hartley in Oslo for Sport Today. And you can keep across that match on the BBC Sport website on Saturday. Now to athletics. The second of this season's Elite Diamond League meetings takes place on Saturday. It's the last of two meets taking place in China. Let's bring in our athletics commentator, Ed Harry. Ed, former world champion Sharika Jackson made a winning start over 200 metres last weekend at the Shanghai Diamond League, and she'll be hoping for more tomorrow.
6: Yes, hi Nishat. Xiamen hosts this Saturday when it will be another 200 for the Jamaican against really the same field that she dominated last weekend. It includes the former 100 metres world champion Sha'Carri Richardson and the 2016 and 2021 Olympic 400 metres gold medalist Shaunae Miller-Weibo. But Sharika Jackson is the second fastest woman in history and the fastest woman alive for the 200, and perhaps she is finally getting back to full fitness as she looks to recapture the form that brought her, remember, back-to-back world titles in 2022 and 23. But there were times in Olympic year 2024 when she was close to quitting altogether. Such was her frustration with the injuries that she was having to deal with. So how does she reflect now on that period and how she ultimately came through it?
19: I went to my therapist's office and I sat down and we had multiple conversations. My coaches was there for me, my management staff, and not to mention my friends and family. And I think that kept me going. I knew what I wanted. I have not achieved what I wanted. So I think that was a motivation despite 2024. So I think that's something that kept me motivated. I wanted more for myself. I'm not satisfied with 21-41. So I think that's something that kept me going, and I know I've not reached my full potential just yet. So when we go through getting hurt, a lot of persons think it's just physical, but for me, it was more mental. I struggle with, how do I bounce back from getting hurt that bad? And will I get hurt again? You know, a lot of things linger in your mind. I think that last year getting hurt in 2024 played a lot on my mind. As soon as I compete a rep and I feel a little tightness, I was like, oh, am I going backwards? It's just for me to continue to be on the mental aspect where I am and just to stay injury-free.
6: That is Sharika Jackson, who also said more than once today that this season is about taking her time and having fun. But can you have fun if you're losing? Because that is what happened to Carsten Warholm last weekend in Shanghai in his season opener. The Norwegian has been both Olympic and world champion for the 400 hurdles, but he's currently neither. He does, though, still hold the event's world record and the world record for the most seldom run 300 hurdles. And it was over that shorter distance that he lost last weekend to Alisson dos Santos. Dos Santos, the Brazilian, who we see so often on the podium at the majors alongside Warholm and the reigning world and Olympic champion Rye Benjamin. It is the more traditional 400 hurdles tomorrow, and Warholm will again face dos Santos. The Norwegian's breakthrough season came 9 years ago when he captured his first world title. So how does he stay motivated?
5: Alisson and also Rye and the other guys, they keep me on my toes. I know that there will never be an easy race. And of course, this is also something you take with you during, you know, the winter time and the tough training, that you have people that also want to win. And I think this sport in general is super hard, because there's always someone that wants your position, you know. So you gotta keep on training, unless you will be yesterday's news.
6: That is Carsten Warholm. He was upbeat elsewhere in that press conference, Nishat, thinking about challenging the sprint hurdlers to a catch weight at 200 metres hurdles. Maybe we'll see that somewhere down the line. But I'll be back in Sports World this Saturday with news of how he and everybody else gets on at the Xiamen Diamond League meeting.
27: Yeah, we look forward to that, Ed. Thank you, Ed Harry, our athletics commentator, reporting. And that's it from this edition of Sport Today. You can get more on Pep Guardiola's decision to leave Manchester City on our BBC Sport website. That's also where you can keep across the Women's Champions League final on Saturday between heavyweights Barcelona and Lyon. But for now, from me, Nishat Lada, and the rest of the Sport Today team, goodbye.
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23: BBC World Service, I'm Charles Gitonga in Nairobi with Focus on Africa. 25 years ago, Africa had no dollar billionaires. Today there are 23, with a combined wealth of more than 100 billion US dollars.
24: Never thought as such,
23: yeah,
24: of wanting to become a billionaire. I mean, I used to work for many, many years, 100-hour weeks. When you have a vision, you know, things kind of fall into place with God's will, and I became a billionaire.
23: Yet, millions of young Africans struggle with unemployment, rising food prices, and shrinking opportunities.
25: Just four of the wealthiest men, and the emphasis is on men, on the continent control as much wealth as the bottom 50% of the continent's population. That's 750 million people.
23: So are billionaires good for Africa? That's all on the BBC. Tonight in Focus. First, the news.
26: BBC News with Eileen McHugh. The World Health Organization has raised its risk assessment for the Ebola outbreak in the Democratic Republic of the Congo to very high, although it says the global risk remains low. Provincial authorities in the DRC's worst affected province, Ituri, have banned funeral gatherings. The WHO says it thinks the current outbreak has caused almost 750 cases with 177 deaths. Otim Patrick Ramadam from the WHO's African region says it's important to identify suspected cases.
28: We've seen a progressive increase in the number of the suspected cases, but it's also a good thing in an Ebola outbreak when you are picking suspected cases, because it helps you to pick out the suspected cases from the community. And if they get confirmed, then you would have moved them out of the community and put them in isolation. That helps to stop the transmission.
26: Scientists at Oxford University in England are working to develop a vaccine for the rare Bundibugyo strain of Ebola at the centre of the current outbreak in Central Africa. It's based on the same technology used in the COVID pandemic. A common cold virus has been genetically modified to teach the body's immune system to recognise and fight off Ebola instead. Professor Andrew Pollard from the Oxford Vaccine Group says they are moving quickly.
0: The urgency is because there's a very large outbreak rumbling on at the moment. It's very hard to control with current public health measures. We certainly hope that they do, but if not, we want to be in a position to be able to get vaccines into the country within the next month or two to be able to then respond to the outbreak.
26: The experimental drug could enter clinical trials in 2 to 3 months.

0: rejects Russian claims that it had struck a civilian target. It said it attacked a building in the Starobielsk area that was being used as the headquarters of a specialized Russian military unit, which it says regularly targets Ukrainian civilians. It accused Russia of spreading manipulative information.
1: Seven Western countries have condemned Israel's construction of settlements in the occupied West Bank. They also urged Israel to investigate reports of violence by settlers and the Israeli armed forces. They say Israel's policies are imperiling the prospects for a two-state solution. This is the World News from the BBC. The US Director of National Intelligence, Tulsi Gabbard, has announced her resignation. She said she was stepping down to support her husband, who's been diagnosed with a rare form of bone cancer. Brenda Busman in Washington has more details.
2: We know she'll be stepping away from her office at the end of June. She said that her husband has a very rough road ahead of him, and she would like to spend that time with him and helping him through that period. Reuters has reported, however, that she's been essentially pushed out of the White House, but we have no confirmation of that. And in his own message following the resignation, President Trump seemed to have parted on good terms with her. He said she had done a fantastic job and wished her well. So at least publicly, the two appear to have been getting along up until the end, and there's, at least on the face of it, there's been no kind of public spat that led to her leaving her position as DNI.
1: The Belgian government has lost an appeal at the country's highest court over a verdict which declared the forced placement of five women into an orphanage during its colonial period a crime against humanity. The mixed-race women, who were born in present-day Democratic Republic of the Congo when it was under harsh colonial rule, said they were removed from their families, brought up in a convent, and abandoned when the country gained independence. Slovenia's parliament has voted in favour of making the nationalist leader, Janez Janša, prime minister. The outgoing Liberal prime minister, Robert Golob, announced last month he'd failed to form a government after a narrow victory in elections in March. Mr. Janša, who previously served three terms, managed to form a coalition with centre-right parties. Brazilian police have seized more than 200,000 counterfeit football stickers ahead of the Men's World Cup next month. The authorities said they found stacks of fake merchandise, including replica shirts, on a bus on the outskirts of Rio de Janeiro. BBC News.
3: Hello there. I'm Charles Gitonga with Focus on Africa, The Conversation. And just a quick note before we begin, this episode has also been filmed and will be available on the BBC Africa YouTube page from tomorrow evening, Saturday, May 23rd. Do take a look and leave a comment on there. Now, here is a question for you. How many billionaires do you think there are in Africa? I'll help you out with that. About 25 years ago, Africa had no dollar billionaires. Today, there are 23, and their combined wealth has grown to more than 100 billion US dollars.
4: I had a friend of mine. I remember him playing the song, I Wanna Be a Billionaire. Remember? Yeah. And it was Billionaire and Forbes, and I had never heard of that song, and it kind of resonated, and, you know, we laughed about it, and he's like, let me play it for you. I'm like,
5: I'm already a billionaire. Why are you playing it?
3: That is Africa's youngest billionaire, Tanzanian businessman and philanthropist Mohamed Dewji. He has investments in textiles, energy, petroleum, agriculture, and more. The list goes on and on and on. On the flip side, many across the continent are still living in poverty. Millions of young Africans struggle with unemployment, rising food prices, and shrinking opportunities.
6: Just four of the wealthiest men, and the emphasis is on men, on the continent control as much wealth as the bottom 50% of the continent's population. That's 750 million people.
3: So today, I have the youngest billionaire in Africa in the studio with me, and we are going to delve into how he made his billions and ask the question, is it ethical to be a billionaire? And are billionaires good for the continent? Or are they creating more inequality?
7: Thanks for making time to come and speak with us.
8: Thank you.
7: Just for our audiences that may not know you, you are the CEO and president of METL Group. It's invested in agriculture, manufacturing, transportation, financial.

0: services, energy, real estate in 10 countries. And you've also invested in Simba Sports Club, which is a football club in Tanzania, one of the big ones, actually. So something about this CV tells me you are no doubt a billionaire. But how many billions are we talking about?
1: I don't keep up with the valuation on a daily basis. But I think the last time I saw it was about 2.1 billion.
0: Wow.
1: Yes.
0: People ask, you know, being a billionaire, a dollar billionaire for that matter, how it feels.
1: I really don't feel any different, but I feel when you have such amount of wealth, the wealth comes with responsibility. I believe that this life is a transient life. We all know that everybody has limited resources.
0: Okay.
1: So the question is that if you have $1 available, how do you use that dollar? They call it the bang for the buck. How do you use that dollar and stretch it?
0: Yeah.
1: And make impact to as many people as possible.
0: Okay. So when you're giving that answer, I sensed a bit of stewardship there in the way you approach the wealth and the money. But I'm wondering whether that's something that comes along the way, the richer you get. Perhaps at the beginning years of your careers, it's all about push, push, push.
1: Very true. You have ambition. You want to, you know, diversify, you want to grow your wealth. So my journey was, you know, when I joined my father's business, I graduated from Georgetown University.
0: What did you study?
1: I majored in finance and international business, and I minored in theology. And the idea was at that time, the per capita income in Africa was very low. It was $25 a month, $20 a month. And I was in the U.S. and I kept on thinking that how do I become rich in Africa when people have such small purchasing power or disposable income? So I said, I want to follow the money. I said, okay, fine. They may have $25. How many of them are there? And there were many in numbers. And of course, the population growth is quite high in Africa. And I said, how do they use their $25? Somebody wakes up in the morning, he wants to shower, he needs to use soap. So I started manufacturing soap.
0: Right.
1: And then, you know, he sits down and he wants to have a mandazi or a chapati. I know you need to use wheat flour to do that. I went into the grain milling business, so I do maize milling, wheat milling, rice milling. They need cooking oil, so I went into the edible oil refining, cooking fats and margins and soap. So I followed where the money went, and I went push, push, push, and in trying to build as many businesses as possible.
0: So this business initially was founded by your father in the 70s?
1: No, it was actually founded by my grandmother and my grandfather, and they used to have a shop. And then at the back of the shop, they had a house. I mean, it was not a house. It was like a room.
0: Okay.
1: And when I talk about they used to do retail, it's not the retail that we're talking about today.
0: It's not big supply chains and, you know.
1: At that time, they would buy 1 kilo of salt and sell in grams in newspapers. Then after that, my father kind of energized the business and grew the business and became more of a trader.
0: So when you joined your father in this, you know, shop that you called, you know, what was your job?
1: When I came back from university, because I was a finance major, I said, look, I needed to look at his financial situation in terms of his balance sheets and profit and loss. And then I realized that, okay, this was a trading business. And I said that, why is it that he's importing soap while we can manufacture soap? And why is he importing edible oils? Well, we can refine edible oils. So I was at the right time where government policies were promoting industrialization.
0: Okay.
1: So in the past, the traders were the winners. Then the government said that if you were to bring in, let's say, raw materials, you would have to pay lesser tax compared to bringing in finished goods. So I saw that gap. And I said, look, let me go into manufacturing. And that's how the manufacturing journey started.
0: So at what point do you realize, okay, I think I might become a billionaire by just doing this?
1: I wanted to be a wealthy man, but I never thought about becoming a billionaire. I just thought that I need to just, you know, do as many businesses as possible. If you take a country like China, you can just manufacture one product and become a billionaire. But in East Africa, the markets are not that big. So to answer your question, never thought as such of wanting to become a billionaire. It was more like, you know, I knew it was a step-by-step process and that I had to work hard, I had to be disciplined. I mean, I used to work for many, many years, 100-hour weeks. And, you know, when you put discipline and when you have vision and when God blesses you and you're in the right time, in the right place, you know, things kind of fall into place. And with God's will, what happened, happened. And I became a billionaire.
0: And did you celebrate?
1: Not really. I didn't, because I remember, I think it was, I was 39 years old. You know, this whole thing kind of came out in the news that, you know, Mo is not only a billionaire, but he's Africa's youngest billionaire. And, you know, a lot of people congratulated me. I felt no difference from the day before. I knew that I had to keep my eye on the ball and that I had to grow the business further. When I say to grow the business further, I'm not in the rat race. I have no ambition to continue gathering wealth. Yes, I'm a capitalist, and I do want to make money, but I want to make money in the right way, ethically, but more importantly, I want to use this money to be able to give back.
0: You know, for most of us, the payday at the end of the month feels quite nice. So I'm surprised you did not have a spring in your step when you found it's $1 billion and above.
1: Yes, so I'll tell you something very interesting. I just remembered something. I had a friend of mine, and he lives in the UK now. I remember him playing the song, I Wanna Be a Billionaire, remember? And it was Billionaire and Forbes, and I had never heard of that song, and it kind of resonated, and, you know, we laughed about it, and he's like, let me play it for you. I'm like,
0: I'm already a billionaire. Why are you playing it?
1: So I just remembered that, actually. So maybe that was a small kind of moment of, let's say, a celebration between two very close friends.
0: This is Focus on Africa from the BBC World Service. Now, let's continue our chat with Tanzanian businessman and philanthropist Mohamed Dewji. At 51 years old, he is, according to Forbes magazine, Africa's youngest billionaire, with a net worth of more than $2 billion. We really want to find out the place of billionaires in the African continent. And you've captured this in part of your answers, that you saw, you know, that low income level for majority of the people, and you manufacture most of your goods for them. But just to help set the scene for, you know, this conversation, we also want to hear from Kwesi Obeng, and he's an accountable governance advisor with Oxfam in Africa. Let's just hear that now.
2: We've seen a significant inequality gap between the top 1% and the rest of the population. We've seen the top 1% essentially control as much wealth as the rest of the population. And from the data again, just four of the wealthiest men, and the emphasis is on men, on the continent control as much wealth, twice as much, as the bottom 50% of the continent's population. That's 750 million people. And so the gap is widening, and I think it's frightening in a sense that COVID demonstrated why it's important to tackle inequality, because it decimated particularly those at the bottom of society, particularly those in the informal sector, and also women and young people. If you come back to the numbers, just the top 5% of the continent's wealthiest people essentially have twice as much wealth as the rest of society. So we're seeing a widening gap between a tiny elite and the rest of the population. And our evidence also shows clearly that inequality beyond a certain level, it works against society. It is not as if we are anti-wealthy people or rich people. The argument we are making is that our government have basically given all kinds of incentives to corporations and wealthy individuals in society. At the same time, they are withdrawing basic public services that the poorest amongst us depend on.
0: So, Mo, I think it becomes a bit difficult for people to separate these conversations of the rich, the ultra-rich, and the poor. And this is what it's all about, you know, that inequality. But I don't know how you read it from your perspective, because obviously you run businesses that have a lot of impact as well.
1: Inequality is not a good thing, one. Two, every problem has got two sides of the story. I would like to share my side of the story. We all know that Africa is facing large unemployment. My company, METL Group, and specifically I want to mention in Tanzania, we are employing 38,000 direct jobs.
0: Those are employees that you're paying at the end of every month.
1: Yes. Mm-hmm. Now, we are the second largest employers after the government of United Republic of Tanzania. Now, if today I would have not generated the wealth that I generated and not done the business that I have done, would these 38,000 plus people have jobs? If you look at entrepreneurs, we are paying all types of taxes. Mm-hmm. And sometimes I call that the government is actually our partner. So when you're paying, whether it is duties, whether it is VAT, whether it is railway development levies, whether it is corporate tax, end of the day, whatever money you are making, you are paying taxes. And the same money is being used to take social services to poor people. Mm-hmm. Third, I do a lot of impact and philanthropy.
0: Yes.
1: And as much as I agree with him that there is a difference between the haves and the have-nots, but if you are a responsible billionaire, then I feel that you face lesser of a problem.
0: Let's explore an aspect of what comes up as a solution, which is taxes for the wealth. So not taxes for the company, you know, or the employees, or, you know, the different taxes you have to pay, but specifically targeted at your wealth. Mm-hmm. What do you think about it?
1: I don't have a problem. I think, look, already taxes in Africa are very high. I think this is one of the biggest problems

0: talk to someone who knows the brain inside and out, Dr. Thomas Tago.
1: I am a neuroscientist by training, with speciality in behavior, learning and memory, and some aspects of mental health.
0: Thomas explained that introversion and extroversion, they're not two sides of the same coin, as some might believe. People aren't one or the other. It's more like a spectrum, with extreme introversion at one end and extreme extroversion at the other. And most people are somewhere in the middle.
1: So if we put it on that spectrum, then those on one side, being your extroverts, find it easy to be in spaces where they must speak a lot and just engage a lot with people. Highly stimulating environments, they're like fish in water. Then you come to the other end of the spectrum, so you have your introverts. Highly stimulating environments aren't great in terms of external stimulation, but then they are great with internal stimulation. And that is where they then draw their energies from.
2: Do you consider yourself an extrovert or an introvert?
1: I think I'll consider myself as an introvert, but I have the benefit of being able to stray and visit extrovert territory and return back home as and when needed. So introvert me would like to be by myself, working on whatever I need to, and I'll only step out for lunch and come back. But then extrovert version may require going and having a lecture and engage the class for 2 hours and be very positive and engaging and field questions. So I can step out and do that.
0: Thomas is rather underselling himself here. Yes, he does step out of his office to give lectures, but he's also one of the co-founders of GH Scientific, an organization that works across Ghana to spread scientific curiosity and change society for the better. He even produces a radio show, so he's definitely putting himself out there. But at the end of the day, he says he's an introvert.
1: There's that need to sort of almost come back to my safe space and just recuperate.
2: It's so easy to confuse introversion with being shy or being antisocial. And they're not exactly the same, are they?
1: No, it's not quite right at all. And I think you've hit the spot on. Introversion, extroversion is on a different spectrum by itself. So there are all these different parameters. And since the 1800s, people have been asking these questions and trying to categorize it. And that's where these big five personality traits come from.
0: The big five personality traits are a staple of modern psychology. How do you break down the utter uniqueness of every single human being into cold, hard data to be measured and analysed? Well, in the 1980s, psychologists narrowed it down to just five categories, five spectrums that they thought you could use to get a broad sense of anyone's personality. The big five.
1: Five spectrums? That seems to be able to capture everyone's personality.
0: Each one is a spectrum, and you can score anywhere along it from one end to the other. The introverted to extroverted spectrum is just one of them.
1: But then you have four other spectrums, all right?
0: There's also openness.
1: No, how open is a person to ideas, new experiences, and so on?
0: Then there's conscientiousness.
1: So orderliness, think of it along that side. So that's three we've done now.
0: The fourth is agreeableness.
1: Easy to negotiate, easy to get along with, not really difficult to deal with.
0: And the final piece of the personality puzzle is neuroticism.
1: How sort of like emotionally stable are these people? You know, do they take negative feedback really hardly? Is it very easy to sort of get them down? So this creates five spectrums, which seems that it captures many people and you're able to find someone anywhere on that spectrum.
2: So I guess with that model in mind, you know, you could have someone who's very introverted and yet they might score higher on being open and agreeable. And perhaps that person wouldn't then come across as introverted.
1: Yeah, you're very spot on. It's not like if you're fully agreeable, then you're also fully extrovert. No, it's very different between all five. There are some that seem to be related if you have an extroverted person. They are more likely to be agreeable. And if you have an introverted person, they are more likely to be conscientious. And then the overall personality will then be based on where they sit on all these five areas.
0: Did someone say a personality test that can give me an insight into my character and turn 30-odd years of cultivation of who I am as an individual into quantifiable data points? Sign me right up. 2, 1, let's go. So, worry about things. Very inaccurate.
2: make friends easier.

0: be moderately inaccurate.
1: The Big Five model is pretty widely accepted across psychology, but it doesn't necessarily explain where these personality traits come from. And because it was developed primarily in Western cultures, these five categories may overlook personality traits that are important in non-Western societies, like here in Ghana. However, it's a useful lens for us to start to take a look at ourselves.
0: Neither accurate nor inaccurate.
1: Trust others, moderately inaccurate, complete task successfully. All of these traits sit on a spectrum. Most people actually fall somewhere in the middle. So to all of those introverts out there, you might not be as introverted as you think. You probably have some extroverted qualities in there too.
0: Moderately accurate.
1: Okay, these are the last ones. Act without thinking, very inaccurate. Okay, see results. For extroversion and introversion, people who fall in the middle of the scale are called ambiverts. They like human company, sometimes, and also like being alone, sometimes. Let's see where I score. It's all out of 120. Neuroticism, 59. Extroversion, 68. Openness to experience, 93. Agreeableness, 76. Conscientiousness, 98. Huh. Your score on extroversion is low, indicating you are introverted, reserved, and quiet. Your socialization tends to be restricted to a few close friends. So I score like mid-table on friendliness, gregariousness, but quite high in activity level and quite low on cheerfulness, which tracks. Yeah, this is actually entirely what I was expecting. I know I'm an introvert, but I actually do like being around people. It's just that I get tired of it. I like to go back home and hang around with my dog. So it turns out that Daniel, Thomas, and I have something in common. We're all in jobs that require us to get out there and talk to people all of the time, but we're all deep down a little bit more introverted. But what's actually going on in the brains of introverts like us that makes us so different from the extroverts? Back to Dr. Thomas Tago.
2: A large part of it will be how they process stimulation. Your neurotransmitters, the chemicals within the brain that are involved in communicating and so on, things like your dopamine. You'll find differences between introverts and extroverts. They don't need as much to feel the same level of satisfaction as your extroverts.
1: Dopamine is one of our brain's reward chemicals. It basically makes us feel rather good. But extroverts and introverts process it a little differently. For people who are more extroverted, their brains respond more strongly to external rewards, socializing, noise, new experiences. So they might seek out busy environments to get that hit. People who are more introverted are more sensitive to stimulation. So that same busy environment that energizes someone who's more extroverted can flood an introvert system, causing it to be overwhelmed and you reach your limit faster. On the flip side, another neurotransmitter called acetylcholine is triggered by that quiet focus, learning, and deep thinking. It's not a big high, just calm and content. This is what introverts naturally go towards. And while these differences are hardwired into us, they're not set in stone.
2: There's definitely a strong genetic basis where people are more predisposed to one end of the spectrum or the other. But what's even more interesting is that it's not fixed, right? There's a very large environmental element to it, meaning based on the experiences, the culture, the place where the individual finds themselves, they may end up expressing themselves in one way more than the other. They adjust and they become comfortable in that space. It's one of the beauties and flexibilities that we have as human beings, that based on what the demand is, we can meet it. Now, of course, the problem comes when the demand is higher than what we can meet. And that's when, you know, people get stressed.
1: So what would you say to people like listener Daniel or crowd science listeners out there who think that they're at a disadvantage in life because they're introverted?
2: Okay, so first thing, I have a PhD and I say you are wrong. You are not disadvantaged in life. It's easy to think that, you know, you are disadvantaged because you're introvert. Because unfortunately, the world seems to have been built around extroverts. But there's nothing that suggests that it's true. Throughout all the data, it shows that the benefits of being an extrovert are equally matched by the benefits of being an introvert. Someone who's introverted is more likely to also be conscientious. You know, they bring in some order. They bring in some thoughtfulness. They're probably very good listeners. They can really pay attention. They'll also be maybe more empathetic, all right? If you come to the extrovert side of it, someone like that may be more agreeable. So each seems to have its own benefits, depending on where you are. To put it down straight, Daniel, being an introvert is not a disadvantage. You have the perks that extroverts lack, and it's about playing to your strengths.
1: Okay, Daniel, this is pretty good news. Being an introvert definitely doesn't mean you're doomed to a life of feeling awkward at parties. It's more about where you get your energy from and how much external stimulation your brain needs to tick along at its best. But Daniel, your question was about work. In the fast-paced world of employment, could being an introvert be holding you back? You're listening to Crowd Science from the BBC World Service, where we muster up the courage to talk to each other about science. I'm Alex Lathbridge, and I'm trying to tease out the differences between introverts and extroverts.
3: I'm an extrovert. I like to make people happy. As a teacher, I go to classroom, and if I don't crack jokes, I can't teach.
1: If you want to find out about introversion in the brain, talk to a neuroscientist. But if you want to talk about introversion in the workplace, you're probably better off talking to an economist.
3: Sometimes I go home and I sit and I said, I think I overdid it. Today, I think I have to be quiet and just concentrate. By the time I realize I'm having some conversation, cracking jokes, so it becomes very difficult to suppress it.
1: This is William Barbwating, economics professor and vice chancellor at the Methodist University of Ghana here in Accra.
4: Why should economists care about personality traits like extroversion, introversion at all?
3: Well, in economics, we are always emphasizing skills of the individual. So we're talking about education, the person has master's, the person has bachelor's, PhD. But even though you can have your PhD, you can have all the skills, there are some inbuilt talent that also influence how you work. It could affect your economic performance.
1: A few years back, one of William's students wrote their PhD thesis on Daniel's question on how your personality affects your performance at work.
3: This is a PhD work by one of my students. He's called Johnson Wilson Apiakubi. And the motivation was to go beyond the normal economic variables and go into what comes out naturally that can influence their performance.
1: The study was titled Personality and Performance of Household Non-Farm Enterprises in Ghana.
4: What does that mean? What are non-farm enterprises? Because non-farm enterprises, to me, just sounds like anything that isn't a farm.
3: Well, non-farm enterprise is more of business at the household level. Small and micro entrepreneurship kind of activity. If somebody is having his shop, that's a non-farm activity. If somebody is having a restaurant, it's a non-farm activity. That's the kind of activity that we are talking about.
4: How did you measure business performance?
3: We measured business performance based on sales.
1: All right, so there's obviously a lot more to success than just sales. Depending on your job, you might need attention to detail, creativity, quick thinking, good organizational skills, ability on the microphone. The list goes on and on. But in this study, they were measuring sales, the ability to make a deal. The workers were assessed according to those big five personality traits, using quizzes similar to the one I did.
3: The extroverts performed better relative to the others. They're able to get more sales per worker. But interestingly, something like openness and agreeableness didn't come out quite strongly. So in that case, extroverts are seen to be performing better in this regard.
4: Why do you think that is?
3: Well, that is because if you have somebody who's extrovert, he wants to be with people, he's outgoing, he knows how to convince people, and so on, then you expect that you will get more sales. But if you have what it takes to convince people, but you are introvert, and you are not able to express yourself, get people to know how good your product is, then it will stay where it is.
1: Extroversion correlated with a 7 to 9% increase in sales, which is pretty impressive hustle for extroverts. I wanted to get a sense of just how important extroversion is to people who have to talk all day. I've come to Macklin Market here in Accra, where the back and forth between buyers and sellers never seems to stop, and they sell everything. Onions and peppers, they got you. 6 bolts of fabric for your cousin's traditional wedding, right there. Designer sunglasses and trainers for a suspiciously low price. Walk 100 metres down the road from the guy selling mangoes. Everyone here is trying to make a sale. So I asked them, what kind of character do you need to stand out?
5: You have to be bold and brave. If you are shy, you can't, because you meet a whole lot of people. You need to talk to them, try to convince them for them to buy. So if you are shy, you can't. Yeah.
6: I am rough. I'm free. I can do things that you cannot do it.
7: Like what?
6: Oh, like enjoyment, you know. Life. I'm joy. That is my character.
8: For this particular job, you don't have to be shy. With the personality that you are putting up there, bold and smart. Yeah.
6: I have children. They are shy. So if you are shy, you can sell this thing. By me, I will not shy. No. If you give me pure water, I will sell it.
9: Bye-bye.
10: Bye-bye.
1: Having now seen Makala firsthand, it's time to go back to Professor Boateng and his much quieter office of economics. In their study, extroversion wasn't the only personality trait that had a strong correlation. Neuroticism, or emotional instability, had a negative impact.
3: If you are dealing with customers and you don't have emotional stability, you cannot deal with stress easily, you may not be able to get a lot of customers to come to you.
1: And conscientiousness, you know, things like being disciplined, reliable, organized, traits which you might expect to have a really positive impact in the world of work, they had very little impact on sales at all, which could be disappointing news for any hardworking, conscientious introverts out there.
3: It does not mean that if you are an introvert, it's bad. It depends on where you are, where you are looking for people who are outgoing and so on. In that context, you say, yes, extroverts are very useful. In other contexts, where you want things to be done in a calm manner and so on, you may want to get somebody who is introvert. I will give you just a typical example. In the Secret Service, when you want people to keep confidential information, you may need somebody who is introvert. And in business management, the ability to be able to assemble the best team is also a plus. I require some people who are extrovert and can go out there. I will engage somebody who is extrovert, and that is how I can be successful.
4: And then in other times, you might think, there's a hole in my team. I need someone more introverted.
3: Excellent. And depending on the task that I want the person to perform, I will rather go for the introvert to be able to protect that part of the business.
4: So our listener, Daniel, now he works in communications and he considers himself an introvert. And so he's had to adapt. But from what you're saying, humans aren't as simple as introversion, extroversion. There are all of these other variables that perhaps he didn't really take into account.
3: Yes. You may have somebody who is introvert and that person will be goal-getter. So wherever you find yourself, the kind of personality traits that you have should not box you down. So for Daniel, he may be introvert and he's doing his best to come out, which is good. I give it up to him for working hard to adapt to be able to get what he wants.
1: So, Daniel, you may be an introvert, but if I had to guess, I'd probably say that you score rather highly on agreeableness. I've met you, so I should know. And you seem rather conscientious too, ready to show up and put in an honest day's work. Now, the beautiful thing about humanity is that we're all so different. And the world needs all of us. All of the introverts and extroverts. All of the people who are open to new experiences. And the ones who see the value in tradition. All the conscientious people making plans and sticking to them. And their uninhibited counterparts who thrive on spontaneity. The world needs all of us. So Daniel, stop focusing so much on the things that you can't do and focus instead on the things that you're brilliant at, one of which is reading this week's credits.
7: That is all from this episode of Crowd Science from the BBC World Service. This week's question was from me, Daniel, from Accra here in Ghana. The show was presented by Alex Ludbridge and the producer was Emily Knight. If you have a question on any science subject and you want the team to investigate, why not email crowdscience@bbc.co.uk.
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13: Welcome to NewsHour from the BBC World Service. I'm James Kamara-Sami. Confusion over American troop deployments in Europe. The US Secretary of State says NATO allies shouldn't be surprised.
14: I think it's well understood in the alliance that the United States' troop presence in Europe is going to be adjusted. And it's been done in coordination with our allies. I'm not saying they're going to be thrilled about it, but they certainly are aware of it.
13: As the WHO upgrades the risk from the current Ebola outbreak, we hear about attempts to develop a new vaccine. We speak to Hamnet author Maggie O'Farrell about her new novel set in the aftermath of the Irish famine. And remember Carlo Petrini, the man who invented the slow food movement.
15: What we needed to do, and Carlo got the ball rolling with this, was to say, actually, no, I am slow. Slow is good. It's something to defend. It's something to be proud of.
13: All of that coming up after the latest news.
16: BBC News with Eileen McHugh. President Putin says he's ordered the Russian military to prepare options for retaliation after a Ukrainian drone attack on a building in a Russian-occupied part of eastern Ukraine. Russia says six people died in a strike on a student dormitory. Our Russia editor Steve Rosenberg reports from Moscow.
17: President Putin called this a terrorist strike. He accused Ukraine of attacking a student dormitory in Starobilsk. That's in Russian-occupied Luhansk region that Moscow claims to have annexed. The Kremlin leader said six people were killed, 39 injured, and 15 were missing. He insisted that there had been no military or intelligence service facilities near the building. Footage published by Russian media shows rescuers sifting through rubble. In a statement, Ukraine's general staff said it had struck the headquarters of a military unit near Starobilsk.
16: The World Health Organization has raised its risk assessment for the Ebola outbreak in the Democratic Republic of the Congo to be very high, although it says the global risk remains low. The WHO chief, Tedros Adhanom Ghebreyesus, said it was crucial to build trust with local communities. Provincial authorities in the DRC's worst-affected province, Ituri, have banned funeral gatherings. Scientists at Oxford University in England are working to develop a vaccine for the rare Bundibugyo strain of Ebola at the centre of the current outbreak in Central Africa. It's based on the same technology used in the COVID pandemic. Here's our health reporter, Jim Reid.
18: The type of Ebola virus detected in the current outbreak, known as Bundibugyo, kills around a third of those infected. Scientists in Oxford say this experimental vaccine is based on technology used in the COVID pandemic. a common cold virus, has been genetically modified to teach the body's immune system to recognise and fight off Ebola instead. It's thought it could enter clinical trials in 2 or 3 months, with a manufacturing site in India already lined up to mass produce the vaccine if those tests are successful.
16: The US Director of National Intelligence, Tulsi Gabbard, has announced her resignation. She said she was stepping down to support her husband, who's been diagnosed with a rare form of bone cancer. Bernd de Busman is in Washington.

0: World News from the BBC. Pakistan is stepping up its efforts to mediate in the war between Iran and the United States and Israel. The Army Chief of Staff, Field Marshal Asim Munir, has arrived in Tehran, joining the Pakistani Interior Minister Mohsin Naqvi, who's been there since Wednesday. A ceasefire has been in place since early April, but weeks of back-channel talks have failed to resolve the crisis. Seven Western countries have condemned Israel's construction of settlements in the occupied West Bank. They also urged Israel to investigate reports of violence by settlers and the Israeli armed forces. They say Israel's policies are imperiling the prospects for a two-state solution. The US Secretary of State, Marco Rubio, has said the United States, like other countries, is constantly reassessing its relationship with the NATO military alliance. Speaking at the end of a meeting of foreign ministers in Sweden, Mr. Rubio said there had to be further conversations about commitments to defence spending made by individual countries. In his assessment, the NATO Secretary General Mark Rutte insisted the alliance had grown closer together.
1: I know some have been questioning the resolve of this alliance to remain united. So let me be crystal clear. Allies' commitment to Article 5 is ironclad. Our resolve and ability to defend every ally is absolute. Were anyone to be foolish as to attack us, the response would be devastating.
0: Brazilian police have seized 200,000 counterfeit football stickers ahead of the Men's World Cup next month. The authorities said they found stacks of fake merchandise, including replica shirts, on a bus on the outskirts of Rio de Janeiro. The Italian firm Panini has made World Cup sticker albums for more than half a century. That's the latest from BBC News.
2: Hello and welcome to NewsHour from the BBC World Service. Coming to you live from London, I'm James Kimarasamy. There was a time not that long ago when the entire focus of a meeting of NATO foreign ministers would have been on external threats to the alliance. But throughout his second term, President Trump's long-standing frustration with his European allies has sometimes posed questions of an existential nature for NATO. And even when the news from Washington has been positive, it has sometimes been confusing. The latest source of confusion, Mr. Trump's abrupt reversal overnight of a previously announced Pentagon plan to withdraw 4,000 American troops from Poland. Instead, Mr. Trump said he would be sending 5,000 troops there. Well, after the meeting in Sweden, the US Secretary of State, Marco Rubio, offered this explanation for the troop movements.
3: At the end of the day, I think it's well understood in the alliance that the United States troop presence in Europe is going to be adjusted. That work was already ongoing. And it's been done in coordination with our allies. I'm not saying they're going to be thrilled about it, but they certainly are aware of it. You know, we have obligations in the Indo-Pacific. We have obligations in the Middle East. We have obligations in the Western Hemisphere. So this has been an ongoing process. It shouldn't be a surprise to anybody.
2: Mr. Rubio went on to say that there was plenty that NATO members needed to work on together.
3: One of the areas where I think we definitely can cooperate on is the defense industrial base. It is clear to the world, to all of us, in the alliance and beyond, that we simply are not able to produce munitions today at a rate that are necessary for future needs. That's something that has to be addressed. That's something that we can work together on. That's something we want to work together on.
2: NATO Secretary General and cheerleader-in-chief Mark Rutte, he was at plans when he spoke to stress the key founding principle of the alliance, the commitment under Article 5 of its treaty that an attack on one member is an attack on all, was not diminished.
1: I know some have been questioning that bond, and perhaps even questioning the resolve of this alliance to remain united in the face of an adversary. So let me be crystal clear. Allies' commitment to Article 5 is ironclad. Our resolve and ability to defend every ally is absolute. Were anyone to be foolish as to attack us, the response would be devastating.
2: I've been discussing the situation with our global affairs correspondent Joe Inwood, and I asked him where things stand a week after a week of back and forth over US troop deployments to Europe.
4: So late last night, Donald Trump put out an announcement on his social media platform saying that an additional 5,000 troops, US troops, were going to be stationed in Poland. He praised the country's

0: wing president, of whom he is an ally, and his kind of general conduct, and said that was the reason. Now, the reason you quite correctly say there's been a bit of confusion is that this follows last week an announcement that 4,000 troops weren't going to be deployed. A planned deployment was cancelled. And so it seems we're basically back where we started. But it does come in the context of a general sense that America is sort of withdrawing from Europe. And we had an announcement a few weeks ago that 5,000 troops were going to be pulled out of Germany. So despite today's announcement, that is seen as the general trend.
1: So we still think there will be fewer US troops in Europe, do we?
0: I think we can say it with some certainty, because that was exactly what US Secretary of State Marco Rubio said a number of times when he was speaking to the media after a meeting of NATO foreign ministers today. He was very clear that the US now has strategic priorities elsewhere in the world, that this isn't a complete retreat from Europe, but in general, they're going to be focusing their resources. He says they are finite resources, and they're going to be focused in other parts of the world, specifically, you know, the Far East, the Middle East, and what they call the Western Hemisphere, the Americas.
1: There is still criticism, though, isn't there, from the Trump administration, from Marco Rubio himself, of the amount of money, the amount of weaponry that are being, is being produced by European NATO members.
0: Yeah, I think so. There's a number of strains of Donald Trump and his administration's criticisms of NATO. Some people would see as legitimate and others really quite unfair. The one I think that all sides agree is probably reasonable is that Europe has not invested enough in its own defence over recent years. And also, you know, you talked there about the capacity to produce weapons. It's basically its defence industrial base has just not kept up speed with what's needed. And he's saying that Europe doesn't have, and he did reference America as well, the capability to provide the scale of munitions that we now see would be required in a 21st century war. I mean, I think the feeling is that Europe has, its armies have basically stayed in the 21st century, and we've got a really, really clear example from what's happening on the battlefields of Ukraine where conflict is going. And the number of automated drones, the sort of things that we're drone interceptors we see in Ukraine, Europe does not have the capability to produce anything like the numbers of those that would be required. And I think that's been a constant criticism. The bit which I think European leaders would see is completely unfair, but maybe the thing that has exercised President Trump more than anything else is European leaders' failure to get involved in the war on Iran. Now, just to remind listeners, I think it is important to say this, NATO is a defensive alliance. It's set up for if one member is attacked, the other members will defend each other. This was not a defensive war. It was a war, I mean, President Trump makes arguments about long-term defensive requirements, but actually this was a war of choice that the Americans launched, and Europeans did not want to get involved and were not obliged to under any of the NATO articles. And so I think that criticism comes back so regularly is something which is really going to upset and irritate European leaders.
1: And just to circle back to the first point you made, President Trump specifically saying these troops are going to go to Poland because I have a good relationship with the right-wing leader of the country. It's a reminder that those personal relationships, especially with people that President Trump sees as on the same page as him politically, are very, very important and a key part of this administration's foreign policy.
0: Yeah, I mean, of course, all diplomacy, all international relations has an element of being transactional, but President Trump has taken it to a level far beyond anything that's ever been kind of experienced, certainly in modern times. Everything for him is about a quid pro quo, about a deal, it seems, and whether that is somebody who's wronged him in some way. For example, Friedrich Merz said that Iran has humiliated the US and he pulls the troops out. The Polish president is a kind of a fellow traveller, an ideological bedfellow, and he gets extra troops. There is very much in his mind, it seems, with Donald Trump, this international diplomacy is not about principles, but it's about transactions. And that's what we're seeing once again today.
1: Our global affairs correspondent, Joe Inwood. Evelyn Farkas is the executive director of the McCain Institute at Arizona State University. She formerly served as deputy assistant secretary of defense for Russia and Ukraine in the U.S. Department of Defense and as a senior advisor to NATO's supreme allied commander, Europe. I asked her whether the NATO secretary general, Mark Rutte, was right to say that NATO is stronger than ever.
2: Yes, I think he's absolutely right, because NATO has been investing, although, of course, your correspondent is correct that it was rather late and under pressure from President Trump in particular. Nevertheless, the European allies are building their armaments. They are taking a hard look at how much they spend, what they spend it on. They are doing more to, ensure that war plans are operational. So that the military component of it is fantastic. The political side, I would also say, even though, of course, we in NATO tend to focus on areas of difference, if you look at NATO as a political entity, you heard the Secretary General say, no one should dare test our resolve. And of course, that's directed first and foremost at Vladimir Putin. But I think the Russians, do understand they should be deterred by Europe alone, even if the United States were not part of the equation.
1: So how should frontline states like Poland view the Pentagon one week saying 4,000 troops are going to be withdrawn, and then President Trump in a post on Truth Social saying 5,000 are going to Poland? It doesn't smack of consistency, does it?
2: Well, yes. So on the one side, of course, it's not reassuring that at any moment, if a leader says the wrong thing, President Trump could threaten or actually, remove troops. Having said that, because it tends to occur in the context that, again, your correspondent just described, because of something someone said, in a way, I would say it's not as bad as him saying, well, don't be afraid of Russia. I'm going to withdraw U.S. troops because Russia's not dangerous and you can handle Russia yourself. So you understand that if the Kremlin's looking at this, it's not reassuring to Russia. And so that's kind of the silver lining, in all of this.
1: What about the point that the Secretary of State made about munitions? Because, I mean, if you look at where the war is taking place in Europe at the moment, and that's Ukraine, the drone warfare is absolutely key at the moment. And you look at who is producing most of the world's drones, and that is China, isn't it? An ally of Russia. It's producing far, far more than Europeans and Americans put together. Is that where the focus needs to be when it comes to European defense?
2: Well, yes. I mean, the focus needs to be on uniting Europe, the United States, our Asian allies, basically all of the countries that are democracies that support rule of law, and allying ourselves to build up our strength to deter Russia, China, North Korea, and Iran. That should be the focus. And I would add one thing that the Europeans actually are a little bit ahead of the United States because they're not afraid. They've already started joint ventures with the Ukrainians. They've sent their own, military experts in to learn from the Ukrainians. And my understanding is that the US has not been as quick to do this.
1: Well, not just not quick, but you certainly have in a vice president someone who's been pretty vocal in saying he's proud that America's withdrawn certain support from Ukraine. He very just recently, when the King Charles was speaking in Congress, J.D. Vance didn't stand up when he was talking about Ukraine. I mean, can the Ukrainians be confident in American support?
2: Well, the Ukrainians, I think, can be confident in American support because Congress, our United States Congress, the Senate and the House of Representatives, have bipartisan support for Ukraine. And the American people, if you look at all the polling, Republican, Democrat, even MAGA, support Ukraine. The question is how much support, direct support to the United States give. There, of course, you see a more partisan response among the American people and also among the politicians. But I do think that the vice president would be making a mistake if he thinks that Ukraine is just a recipient of assistance, because what I was referring to is European allies and partners working with Ukraine to learn from Ukraine, to essentially harness Ukrainian know-how, use your European money to produce more weapons, not just for Ukraine, but for Europe.
1: Very briefly, Evelyn, I mean, behind the scenes then, whatever leaders are saying, would you say that militaries in NATO are still working together as they always have?
2: Absolutely. I agree 100% with that statement.
1: Evelyn Farkas of the McCain Institute, former Deputy Assistant Secretary of Defense for Russia and Ukraine in the US Department of Defense. 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This is NewsHour, coming to you live from London with James Kamarasamy.

0: And coming up later in the programme, we hear a tribute to Carlo Petrini, the founder of the slow food movement, which sparked off a quiet revolution in lots of other parts of life.
1: You've seen the slow movement generally beyond food spread into every walk of life. So there are now movements for slow work, slow medicine, slow education, slow sex, slow architecture, slow media, you name it. People coming to whatever the activity is now and saying, how can I do this better and enjoy it more by slowing down to the right pace?
0: Pace yourselves for another 25 minutes. That's when you will hear the rest of that interview. The headlines at this hour, President Putin has said he'll consider options for retaliation after Moscow accused Kyiv of attacking a student dormitory in Russian-occupied eastern Ukraine. Ukraine says it struck a Russian military unit.

0: You're listening to the BBC World Service. This is NewsHour, coming to you live from London with James Kamara-Sami. Thousands of Cubans have taken part in a state-organised protest in the capital, Havana, in support of the country's former leader, Raúl Castro. The 94-year-old brother of Fidel Castro was charged with murder and other crimes in the United States this week over the shooting down of two US civilian planes in 1996. The Cuban government says the charges are political and are a pretext for US military action, at a time when tensions between the old enemies have been growing. Our correspondent Will Grant sent this report from Havana.
1: It is an incident which is burned into the collective memory of Cubans and Cuban Americans, of both Havana and Miami. In 1996, these were the radio communications between the control tower and two Cuban MiG fighter jets shortly before they shot down two US civilian aircraft, killing all four people on board. Whether it took place over international or Cuban waters remains a point of dispute.
2: Nations and their leaders cannot be permitted to target Americans.
1: The aircraft belonged to a Florida-based group called Brothers to the Rescue, which would drop emergency supplies to Cuban migrants trying to reach the U.S. by sea and alert the Coast Guard to any vessel in difficulty. However, the group also dropped propaganda leaflets over Havana and have been repeatedly warned against violating Cuban airspace.
2: The United States government has not forgotten these innocent men who were shot out of the sky.
1: Now, 30 years on, charges of murder and conspiracy to murder U.S. citizens have been brought against Raúl Castro, the then defense minister and second-in-command to his late brother Fidel. The Cuban military pilots that day were also indicted. In Havana itself, the decision has been greeted with both bemusement and concern. I visited a construction site at a place called Barrio Toledo, where the Cuban state is trying to tackle the island's acute social housing crisis by building homes out of repurposed shipping containers. Critics say the container homes will be unbearably hot in Cuba's stifling summer temperatures, but officials insist they're a smart and practical solution.
3: If I take a walk in one, it is essentially a shipping container with the front ripped off. Two windows at the back, four at the front. A novel way to deal with Havana's housing crisis. Still, for many families, it is far better than their current circumstances, which have been made even more dire by the now five-month-long US fuel blockade.
4: Estos contenedores llegan aquí a Cuba.
1: The project's foreman is a committed revolutionary called Orlando Diaz. I asked him if he thought the charges against Raúl Castro were a precursor to military action. The charges against Raúl are a vile lie, he said, echoing the government's position. Orlando is well aware of what happened in Venezuela earlier this year when Nicolas Maduro was forcibly removed from power by U.S. troops. But he's convinced that if the Trump administration is building towards the use of force in Cuba, the outcome will be very different.
4: Venezuela es Venezuela, pero Cuba es Cuba.
1: Venezuela is Venezuela and Cuba is Cuba, he said. And here we don't lack the courage for this moment.
5: En un día como hoy, en 1902, la bandera cubana ondeó por primera vez.
1: Shortly before the charges were filed against Raúl Castro, U.S. Secretary of State Marco Rubio delivered a message in Spanish to the Cuban people. President Trump, he said, was offering a new path between the U.S. and a new Cuba, meaning one in which the commercial wing of the military would not control the economy. The last time Raúl Castro was seen in public was the Workers' Day celebrations on the 1st of May. The 94-year-old former president stood next to his hand-picked successor, Miguel Díaz-Canel, who has called the charges against Mr. Castro a political manoeuvre to justify the folly of a military aggression against Cuba. With the two sides believed to be far apart in any negotiations, most Cubans wonder where the island will be by next week or next month, let alone by the time the next May Day march comes round.
0: And that was Will Grant reporting from Havana. At one point on Friday, 97 of the 100 hottest cities in the world could be found in a single country, India. Now, Indian heat waves aren't exactly new or rare, but it seems they are getting hotter, with temperatures of 47 degrees Celsius recorded during the day. That's 116 degrees Fahrenheit. Anjal Prakash is a professor of public policy at Flame University in Pune and the lead author of the UN Climate Change Panel's most recent report on climate change and cities. I asked him what's causing these high temperatures in India.
6: There's a compounding impact of the climate change that we are seeing in terms of the heat wave that we are experiencing this moment. There has been what we call the super El Nino effect, which is also impacting. So world's climate is changing, but the impact of this is becoming very strong on Indian city. There's also other issues of urban planning, the local factors. So many Indian cities also have dense concrete and little green cover, which also amplifies the urban heat island effect. There's a low humidity in some regions, around 8%, which makes the air hotter. It is all culminating into a huge heat wave which is sprawling all across India.
0: So has India been slow in adapting or coming up with mitigations for this?
6: So mitigation is a long-term project. Adaptation is something which one can do immediately. So Indian Meteorological Department actually has issued daily heat wave bulletins and the color-coded 5 days forecast. The early warning, the healthcare readiness and also urban cooling measures have also been taken up by the government. We are seeing about 250 districts in 23 states are being covered in the heat wave. And that is a huge, huge number that we had not expected to come.
0: Have the numbers of people who have died as a direct result of this heat wave been quantified?
6: So mortality attributing to heat wave is very difficult to definitely bring in. But what we know from the latest information that we have is that about 37 direct heat-related deaths have occurred. There has also been hundreds of suspected heat stroke cases that have been confirmed nationwide. There's an extreme pre-monsoon heat push temperature, which has almost gone to about 45 degrees centigrade in many regions. And in some regions, it's crossed 46.9 degrees centigrade. And these are extreme temperature that we have not seen before in those areas.
0: I see the government has been calling on people to limit their use of electricity. I guess a lot of people who have the ability to are switching on air conditioning, and certain strata of society presumably being affected a lot worse than others.
6: Exactly. So the bottom 40% of people, you know, especially the migrant workers who are exposed to extreme heat conditions due to their work in, say, construction areas, are under huge threat. Immediate measures have been taken by some of the states where the heat advisory has been issued. The number of working hours have been shifted so that peak heat it doesn't strike them. But it is not a foolproof situation.
0: What kind of public pressure is there on the authorities to act?
6: Any of these things doesn't make a political pressure as much as others do. You also have to understand that India has gone through different elections this moment, and none of these issues have become an election agenda.
0: Is there a sense that for the government, this is seen as something that has to be put off, that development is more important than tackling climate change in the short term?
6: The government is very clear that we have to combat climate change. The issue of coal, for example, is very prominent, but we are also talking about climate equity. Those countries who have actually created the problem of climate change, they should fix their problem first. Going net zero, we will definitely follow it. The second stance is that this is not either or situation. We must fix the problem as we are doing. But you have to understand that climate change is a global phenomena, and it has a very localized implications for the lives and life of the people. That means that if we have to tackle climate change, we have to tackle at the global level. At the local level, we can only adapt and mitigate as much as possible.
0: That's Professor of Public Policy, lead author of UN Climate Change Panel Report on Climate Change and Cities, Anjal Prakash, who is speaking to me from Pune in Western India. 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It's coming to you live from our studios in central London with James Kumarasamy.
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10: 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There is pressure to conserve. 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
8: 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In 2019, Botswana reintroduced so-called trophy hunting.
11: 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So the country, again, benefits in different departments.
10: It's an emotive subject. 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
0: The US Director of National Intelligence, Tulsi Gabbard, resigned, saying she needs to take care of her husband. We'll hear more about her tenure. Plus, the race to make a new vaccine against Ebola and an appreciation of Carlo Petrini, the man who began the slow food movement as a protest against McDonald's opening in Rome. All of that coming up after the news.
12: BBC News with Eileen McHugh. President Putin says he'll consider options for retaliation after a Ukrainian drone attack on a building in Russian-occupied eastern Ukraine. Russia says six people died in a strike on a student dormitory. Ukraine said the building was being used by a Russian drone command unit. The World Health Organization has raised its risk assessment for Ebola in the Democratic Republic of the Congo to very high. The head of the WHO said it was crucial to build trust between aid workers and local communities to help to contain the disease. Scientists at Oxford University are working to develop a vaccine for the rare strain of Ebola at the centre of the current outbreak. The US Director of National Intelligence, Tulsi Gabbard, has announced her resignation. She said she was stepping down to support her husband, who's been diagnosed with a rare form of cancer. A federal judge in the United States has thrown out a human smuggling prosecution brought by the Department of Justice against Kilmer Obrego Garcia, a Salvadoran migrant who challenged his deportation. The case was dismissed on the grounds of vindictive prosecution. The Pakistani army chief has arrived in Tehran as Pakistan steps up efforts to mediate in the war between Iran and the US and Israel. A ceasefire has been in place since early April, but weeks of back-channel talks have failed to resolve the crisis. Demonstrators in Cuba have protested outside the US embassy in support of the former Cuban president, Raul Castro. The US charged him with murder this week over the shooting down of two US aircraft 30 years ago when he was defense minister. And Brazilian police have seized 200,000 counterfeit football stickers ahead of the Men's World Cup next month. They said they found stacks of fake merchandise. BBC News.
0: Welcome back to NewsHour. In just a moment, we'll hear from Professor Sir Andrew Pollard, a medical researcher who's leading a team at Oxford University that is trying to develop a vaccine for the new and rare strain of Ebola that's causing the current outbreak of the virus. First, though, she was a controversial appointment as US Director of National Intelligence. Now, the former Democratic member of Congress, Tulsi Gabbard, has offered her resignation to President Trump. She has given her husband's health as the reason for her decision. I asked the BBC's Ben de Boostman in Washington about her resignation letter.
13: In that letter, Gabbard revealed that her husband had a very rare form of bone cancer, and she said she had to step away from government service because, in her own words, he'll be going through an extremely difficult time in the weeks and months ahead. That's the reason that's been given, and President Trump also wished her well in his own statement about her resignation and said he hoped for the best health of her husband. She'll remain in her post until the end of June, however, so she has a few weeks left.
0: There have been rumors, though, for some time that she might be forced out.
13: There had been rumors for some time, and I think the primary reason for that is the Iran war. She was, even well before she became Director of National Intelligence, she's someone who kind of made her political career on avoiding U.S. military entanglements abroad. She's a veteran of the Iraq War herself, and like many of that generation, she didn't want to see the U.S. in an open-ended conflict in a far-off country with no clear end goal. And she had been kind of put in an awkward situation where she had to answer questions about the administration's decision to go to war in Iran. She repeatedly told lawmakers that it was President Trump's decision to strike and not hers. And in a written statement, she had had filed to the Senate Intelligence Committee, she said that Iran had not been rebuilding its nuclear capabilities, which directly contradicts what we've heard from the White House since the outset of the Iran war. So there had been some rumblings that she was kind of on her way out. And Reuters has reported that the White House effectively pushed her out of the position. But as I mentioned, at least publicly, President Trump seems to have left on good terms with her.
0: I mean, there's also been controversy over her role domestically as well, hasn't there?
13: She has been a very controversial figure during her tenure as DNI over the last year and almost 6 months. She had been accused of withholding intelligence from Congress. She had been accused of politicizing her position by alleging that the former administration of Joe Biden and others, including President Obama, had manufactured allegations of collusion between the then Trump campaign and Russia. And, you know, among many in the MAGA base, she was always somewhat mistrusted because she had been a Democrat. I think also her close ties or public statements somewhat defending foreign leaders, President Assad in Syria, President Putin in Russia, had also raised eyebrows among U.S. lawmakers.
0: The BBC's Ben de Boosman in Washington there with that assessment of Tulsi Gabbard's time as the US Director of National Intelligence. She has offered her resignation to President Trump. You're listening to the BBC World Service. This is NewsHour, coming to you live from London with James Kamara-Sami. The World Health Organization has revised its assessment of the current Ebola outbreak, which originated in the Democratic Republic of the Congo and is thought to have already claimed 177 lives. Of the 750 suspected cases in total, some are now being detected in South Kivu province, hundreds of kilometres from the epicentre of the outbreak. That's led the WHO to increase its risk assessment in the DRC from high to very high. It calls the risk in the region high and the global one low. The current outbreak has been caused by a type of Ebola called Bundibugyo. It is less deadly than many other strains, but unlike the more common Zaire strain, there is no vaccine against it. But efforts are underway to develop one, including at Oxford University in the UK. Professor Sir Andrew Pollard is director of the Oxford Vaccine Group, which helped to develop the AstraZeneca COVID vaccine. And he's been telling my NewsHour colleague James Menendez about their work on the new Ebola vaccine.
14: We're just right at the very beginning of that work. It's led by my colleague, Professor Theresa Lamb. And what we're doing is using the same technology we used in the COVID-19 pandemic to develop the vaccine. And it takes a small protein from the surface of the Ebola virus, this particular strain, into the vaccine to then stimulate the human immune system to make responses against the virus.
15: And that was the technique that was used to produce that AstraZeneca COVID vaccine. What are the benefits of that technique, that way of building a vaccine?
14: What we've really seen over the last 6 years or so is that there are two technologies which allow really rapid development of vaccines. One is the viral vectors, which is like the Oxford-AstraZeneca vaccine for the COVID pandemic. And the other is the RNA vaccines, which Moderna and Pfizer developed in the pandemic. And so both of those types of technologies are likely to increasingly be used in response to unexpected outbreaks like this.
15: And so what is the timescale? I mean, how long is it going to take to develop this vaccine and start testing it?
14: Well, it's very difficult to answer that question at the moment in specific terms because there are various scientific and logistical challenges to get over. But in general terms, it should be possible from a starting gun in 2 to 3 months, maybe that sort of timescale to have vaccines that could be deployed when you haven't got any initial material already produced.
15: Deployed in the field, what, including clinical trials?
14: So the deployment is clinical trials, and the World Health Organization at the moment is working round the clock to plan how those trials might be executed. It's not a licensed product at that point. But in a scenario like this, you have to remember remember with Ebola that the mortality may be between 30 and 50% of those infected. So it's a really high consequence infection compared with something like COVID. So it's a very different scenario that you're dealing with here.
15: The other possible vaccine that is being developed that the World Health Organization has been talking about, how does that differ to the one you're developing?
14: The World Health Organization has mentioned other types of viral vector vaccines, similar to one of the others that was deployed in the West African outbreak. And also there's the Moderna's RNA vaccine, which is being developed at the same time. So there's a number of different types of vaccine being developed. And one of the reasons why that's really important is because there can be many challenges in vaccine development on the science and then on the logistics and the financing and then the manufacturing, which can hold up development of one or other of the products. It's really important to have plenty of potential shots on target. And this situation is particularly worrying because of the environment in which the outbreak is happening, and where there's very poor infrastructure, very resource-poor region, and conflict in areas that are not under government control. And so that means the normal way of controlling Ebola outbreaks, which is very stringent public health measures, is extremely difficult to put in place.
15: Yeah, so, given the timescale that you're talking about, that it's going to be, you know, several months before any vaccine can be deployed, I mean, this outbreak will have to be contained in other ways.
14: Well, I think we're all hoping that the people on the ground who are really working extremely hard to do that will be able to contain the outbreak. But it's very challenging to do so. So I think we have to be prepared with vaccines in case that doesn't happen.
15: Can I just ask you this? I mean, you've talked about some of the challenges, very poor infrastructure, conflict. There's also misinformation. I just wonder to what extent US cuts to overseas aid, the DRC was a major recipient of that, and I think the closure of one of America's main Ebola labs. I mean, to what extent is that all having an impact in the current situation?
14: Well, I think there are a number of reasons why cuts to aid. And, you know, I think we focus a lot on the US, but of course, there's been reductions in overseas development assistance from the UK and, in fact, many European countries over the last year or so. And that has an impact both on funding of particular projects, which can support surveillance and early warning and so on. But it's really important also that a lot of the people on the ground who could respond to outbreaks are no longer there because the infrastructure doesn't exist to support them. So I think this has a material impact and increases risk globally that we don't have the resources available in many of these areas where the challenges are particularly acute.
15: I mean, is it the reality that Ebola is just not a priority globally? And is that completely the wrong approach?
14: I mean, it's hugely consequential, obviously, in those countries that are affected. I think the thing that we mustn't forget here is that viruses that emerge in these places where we don't have good surveillance can start to propagate and cause more infections. And the risk of that is that you can develop mutations eventually, which might result in wider spread. Now, that hasn't been the case with Ebola so far, and those have been contained by good public health measures. But it's really important that we have the ability to respond so that if we did at some point in the future have a virus, maybe not one of the Ebola family, but something like that, that we already know exactly what we need to do to develop vaccines and other types of interventions that means we could halt the spread. And that's why we have to continue to invest across many different viruses that could be a threat in the future so that we're prepared for when an outbreak does happen that has wider consequences.
0: Professor Andrew Pollard, director of the Oxford Vaccine Group, speaking to NewsHour's James Menendez. The opening of a McDonald's can provoke different emotions. When the Golden Arches first appeared in Italy in 1986, one food journalist was so angry that he came up with an entire anti-fast food ethos. The slow food movement, which promotes local sustainable cuisine, soon caught on and became an international phenomenon. That journalist, Carlo Petrini, has died at the age of 76. He was named a European hero by Time magazine in 2004, and he spoke to the BBC World Service in 2021.
16: Well, this mythical episode, our fight against fast food in Rome, was the very first step, the very first element that led to the birth of slow food. Basically, we understood how important it was to safeguard the cultural and gastronomic diversity of every single country in the world against the fast food that instead brings a standardization of production. And that was a fundamental fight.
0: That fundamental fight eventually became a much wider one. The slow food movement spawned a whole range of other slow movements, which the author Karl Honoré wrote about in his book In Praise of Slow. From Rome, the slow food movement's ground zero, he joined me earlier to praise his friend Carlo Petrini.
17: Well, I first met Carlo, over 20 years ago now, when I began kicking around the idea of writing a book about the benefits of slow in a fast world. And of course, the first person who came across my radar was Carlo, who had launched the slow food movement. So I hopped on a plane from London and met up with him in a little town in Piemonte in northwestern Italy called Bra, which was the home headquarters of slow food.
0: What would you say is the philosophy then that underpins that idea?
17: Well, Carlo summed it up. His mantra was three words, that our food should be good, clean and fair. And if you unpack that, it's really about making food, having a healthier, more sane, more sustainable relationship with food. So that affects, we cultivate our food, right? So you're creating a better relationship, a better deal for Mother Nature. It also comes down to the way we make the food. We move away from the kind of, you know, toss it in the microwave and chomp it down, burning the top of your mouth off. It's about taking the time to savor, to be in the moment, to break bread together, right? The art of enjoying food from farm to table. And he was a wonderful practitioner of that himself. He was a great companion at the table. And in fact, I dropped that word companion. It's a very useful one, I think, for understanding one important dimension of the slow food movement. Companion, the English word companion, is derived from the two Latin words con pane, which means with bread. And it's because when we slow down and break bread together, we are at our most close, we are at our most human. And that sums up, I think, a lot of the spirit of both slow food and Carlo Petrini, the man behind it.
0: What did he make of the fact that not only did the slow food movement spread around the world, but it begat other slow movements, of which you have written about, of course?
17: Well, people often describe me as the godfather of the slow movement. And if that's the case, then Carlo was the grandfather of it, because it all, in a way, started with slow food. He was the first to reclaim the word slow in our culture, because slow, even today, for many people, remains a four-letter word, a dirty word. It's a byword for lazy, boring, unproductive, stupid, you know, lots of things that nobody wants to be. And that taboo runs deep in the culture. And what we needed to do, and Carlo got the ball rolling with this, was to say, actually, no, I am slow. Slow is good. It's something to defend. It's something to be proud of. So slow food put slow with a capital S on the map and said, you know what? Slow is something worth channeling. It's worth slowing down. And from there on, you've seen the slow movement generally beyond food spread into every walk of life. So there are now movements for slow work, slow medicine, slow education, slow sex, slow architecture, slow media, you name it. People coming to whatever the activity is now and saying, how can I do this better and enjoy it more by slowing down to the right pace? And so my mantra is, in a world addicted to speed, slowness is a superpower.
0: Not everyone can have a superpower, though, can they? And you'll have heard the criticism, skepticism, I suppose, about slow food in particular, which is, look, it is all very well in certain parts of the world to be talking about that if you have the ability, the money, the option. But there are, you know, literally billions of people probably who don't have that option.
17: Yes, some manifestations or expressions of slow food, you know, a super Tuscan wine washing down an exquisite sliver of black truffle. Of course, that's not within reach of very many people at all. But that's not all of slow food, right? Slow food can also be just sitting around the table without phone switched on, eating some dried pasta that you've boiled up on the stove with some tomatoes chopped up in it, right? I mean, there are different ways. You've got to unpack slow food. And I think actually now, I do know that criticism still is out there, but I think slow food has gone a long way to softening it.
0: Writer Karl Honoré paying tribute there to Carlo Petrini, the man behind the slow food movement. 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
22: 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That particular strain may have come from seals.
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0: A reminder of our top story this hour. The US Secretary of State Marco Rubio, speaking at a meeting of NATO foreign ministers in Sweden, has said the United States, like other countries, is constantly reassessing its relationship with the NATO military alliance. Evelyn Farkas, a former NATO advisor and Deputy Assistant Secretary for Russia and Ukraine in the US Department of Defense, told NewsHour that NATO was still an effective force despite rifts with the United States.
23: Even though, of course, we in NATO tend to focus on areas of difference, if you look at NATO as a political entity, you heard the Secretary General say, you know, no one should dare test our resolve. But I think the Russians, you know, do understand they should be deterred by Europe alone, even if the United States were not part of the equation.

0: You're listening to the BBC World Service. This is NewsHour, coming to you live from London with James Kamarasamy. The impact that artificial intelligence is having on our lives can take many forms. In Silicon Valley, a new phenomenon is being observed. Women who are married to men obsessed with AI are themselves using AI as therapy, thus making AI the effective third person in a marriage. Well, that's the subject of a much-talked-about article on Wired.com by the journalist Alessandra Ram. It's called The Sad Wives of AI, and she told me the idea had come from close to home.
1: You know, there's sort of a strange and under-discussed side effect of the AI boom, which was something that I was noticing in my own household, what it's doing to family dynamics. So specifically, when one partner has become completely consumed by working in AI or trying to break into it, you know, the long hours, the constant mental bandwidth. Meanwhile, you know, their partners are quietly losing their minds. And the twist is that many of these women are turning to AI themselves as a form of therapy, but it's not helping because the technology is designed to validate you, not challenge you. One therapist actually told me something pretty fascinating that I included in the article is that some women are even contemplating cheating or having affairs on their partners because the AI told them that it's natural that they feel that way and there's no pushback. And so that the therapists are then having a challenging time communicating with their clients because their clients have felt like they've already done their therapy with their AI chatbot.
0: Well, that phrase, no pushback, sounds pretty key if people are basically going to AI for validation in many cases.
1: And the technology is designed that way so you also keep using it, right?
0: Is anyone coming up with a remedy then, something that can change the dynamic?
1: I haven't heard of that at all. If you hear of that, please let me know.
0: But I mean, you're someone who, you know, AI is, I think we all sort of accept it is here to stay. So I guess we're going to have to find workarounds or ways to, I mean, how serious is this, do you think, for families? Do people need to be thinking about this more?
1: I think people need to be thinking about family dynamics and also sort of the invisible labor that happens at home, which is why I'm sort of centering this around women. And I made a deliberate choice in my article not to speak to any men, just because you hear from so many men in AI, and women throughout history have always taken on more care work. And the experts that I spoke to said that this is really at the heart of the issue. Like, as this happened during kind of like previous tech booms, if somebody is spending all their time working, that has an effect. You know, the average worker in AI, if that's how they're going about their day, then that means they're not present at home. They're not present for their family. They're not present for their children. So who else is picking up the slack? And then what does that happen? What happens then to the partner? And where do they fit inside the wider economy? So I think it's just this ripple effect that we've only just started talking about.
0: Alessandra Ram on her article for Wired.com called The Sad Wives of AI. Now, the last time the BBC spoke to Maggie O'Farrell, she was waiting for a limousine after the Oscars ceremony in March. The acclaimed author was reaching the end of a whirlwind of awards success for the film adaptation of her novel Hamnet. Now she's publishing a new novel called Land. It's inspired by the story of her great-great-grandfather, a mapmaker for the British government in Ireland soon after the Great Famine of the mid-19th century. Our culture editor Katie Razzle went to meet Maggie O'Farrell at her home in Edinburgh.
2: I'm excited about this, Maggie. I feel really bad. I feel like I'm feeling really ungrateful now.
3: Maggie O'Farrell is taking me through a locked door into the basement where, for now, she's keeping her new awards.
2: This is the BAFTA, and that's the Golden Globe. It's really
4: heavy. How heavy is it?
2: Somebody handed it to me on stage, and I really nearly dropped it on Steven Spielberg's foot. Can you imagine?
5: And the BAFTA goes to Hamnet.
3: She's now in the Hollywood Major League because of her role adapting her novel Hamnet for the big screen.
6: You touched me, what did you see?
7: I saw a landscape.
3: The film's taken more than $100 million worldwide, winning not just BAFTAs and Golden Globes, but a Best Actress Oscar for its star, Jessie Buckley.
4: It sort of feels like something that I dreamt.
3: Her sweeping new novel, Land, has already been picked up by Hamnet's film producer. The book's inspired by her great-great-grandfather and his son.
1: So tell me what this is.
4: So this is a hand-drawn map, which is dated, you can just see here, 1885. And this is drawn by, in the book he's called Liam. So this is my great-grandfather.
3: She's brought out this family heirloom to point out a tiny painted portrait of her great-great-grandfather standing beside a British soldier.
4: I can recognise him from the one photo we have of him.
3: The novel is centred around the story of an Irish mapmaker, like her great-great-grandfather, who worked for the British Army in Ireland soon after the Great Hunger in the middle of the 19th century, when more than a million people died and around 2 million emigrated.
4: They were doing the second version of the map of Ireland because this huge cataclysm had swept through the country. Whole villages had been wiped out, estates were redrawn, and so many people had been evicted. So it was necessary to do those revisions. But I couldn't really get my head around what it must have been like doing that work, being someone who'd lived through it.
1: And how much of that past do you think is still unresolved when it comes to Britain's role in it?
4: Obviously, the famine has very, very complicated and multiple factors. There is this natural element to it, the bacterium that affected the potatoes. And then there are the political, socioeconomic circumstances of the British colonial rule. There's also the way that the British government dealt with it and their attitude to it. So there was a man called Charles Trevelyan, who was appointed famine relief officer. His attitude to the famine is so upsetting and so horrifying. He describes it in a letter as an act of God for an idle, indolent, ungrateful, unself-reliant people. A year after he wrote that letter, he was given a knighthood for his work in famine relief. I would quite like the British government to rescind it. I think it's long, long overdue. I don't think he should have it.
1: OK, well, this is exciting because it says Land Research Notes.
4: This is kind of where it began. So you can see here, a novel about emigration. So this is my commute to work.
1: OK, yes, walk across a lawn full of daisies.
3: We're heading to the glass-walled studio in her garden where she writes.
1: Are you going to write the screenplay for Land, do you think?
4: I think I want to, yeah. I think I just find it hard to let it go because it's so personal.
1: So 10th novel is Land. Are you already working on the 11th?
4: I do have a superstition talking about things that I haven't finished yet. Just because I think if I talk about it, then it'll kind of somehow drain me of the urge to do it. So I have started something that's quite tentative. It's a very young shoot. But, yeah, I've got something that I'm thinking about.
0: Maggie O'Farrell speaking to the BBC's culture editor, Katie Razzle. And that brings us to an end of this edition of News Hour. From me, James Kamara-Sami, and the rest of the team, thanks for listening.
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8: 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Rising global temperatures are causing glaciers the world over to melt. Nowhere is the problem being felt more keenly than in the Himalayas. Are the Himalayan glaciers at a tipping point?
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11: 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When Zarnar Garg posted an unconventional advert for a husband on an Indian matrimonial website, it spread like wildfire.
12: People were responding from all over. I was like, oh my God, this internet thing is great. Every one of my potential suitors was like a medical student or a doctor or an engineer or like it was real people who were reaching out.
11: Plus, the advertising exec who started out composing radio jingles and ended up being enlisted in a top secret project, the mission to send hidden messages to hostages through music.
13: The song is pop song. It's like a romantic song. Mm-hmm. You listen as a romantic song, so everybody's going to say, oh, what a romantic song. Oh, it's so beautiful. But really, the message is very different.
11: Find out how he did it after the news.
14: BBC News with Eileen McHugh. President Putin says he's ordered the Russian military to prepare options for retaliation after a Ukrainian drone attack on a building in a Russian-occupied part of eastern Ukraine. Russia says six people died in a strike on a student dormitory. Accusing Ukraine of terrorism, Mr. Putin said foreign ministry statements were not enough, and he's instructed the defense ministry to present proposals. Ukraine said the building was being used by a Russian drone command unit. Mr. Putin refuted that suggestion.
15: I would like to emphasize this is important. There are no military facilities, special services facilities, or related facilities near the accommodation. So there is no reason to suggest that the missiles hit the building as a result of our air defense or electronic warfare systems.
14: The World Health Organization has raised its risk assessment for the Ebola outbreak in the Democratic Republic of the Congo to very high, although it says the global risk remains low. The WHO chief, Tedros Adhanom Ghebreyesus, said it was crucial to build trust with local communities to help to contain the disease. Scientists at Oxford University in England are working to develop a vaccine for the rare Bundibugyo strain of Ebola at the centre of the current outbreak in Central Africa. It's based on the same technology used in the COVID pandemic. Here's our health reporter, Jim Reid.
16: The type of Ebola virus detected in the current outbreak, known as Bundibugyo, kills around a third of those infected. Scientists in Oxford say this experimental vaccine is based on technology used in the COVID pandemic. A common cold virus has been genetically modified to teach the body's immune system to recognise and fight off Ebola instead. It's thought it could enter clinical trials in 2 or 3 months, with a manufacturing site in India already lined up to mass produce the vaccine if those tests are successful.
14: The US Director of National Intelligence, Tulsi Gabbard, has announced her resignation. She said she was stepping down to support her husband, who's been diagnosed with a rare form of bone cancer. Ms. Gabbard, a former Democrat, will remain in the job until the end of next month. Bernd de Busman is in Washington.
17: Prior to coming into her role as Director of National Intelligence, she was always seen as someone who was very reluctant to involve the U.S. in military entanglements overseas. She's a veteran of the Iraq War, and like many veterans of that war and the war in Afghanistan, she was kind of weary of foreign interventions with no clear end goal. And that's something she had expressed quite a lot when she was a Democrat. But she seems to have switched around and then became a very loyal supporter of President Trump in the last few years.
14: Bernd de Busman reporting. World News.

0: The Army Chief of Staff, Field Marshal Asim Munir, has arrived in Tehran, joining the Pakistani Interior Minister Mohsin Naqvi, who's been there since Wednesday. Despite a ceasefire, weeks of back-channel talks have not resolved the crisis. Seven Western countries have condemned Israel's construction of settlements in the occupied West Bank. They also urged Israel to investigate reports of violence by settlers and the Israeli armed forces. They say Israel's policies are imperiling the prospects for a two-state solution. Settlement expansion and settler violence are at record highs. Brazilian police have seized 200,000 counterfeit football stickers ahead of the Men's World Cup next month. The authorities said they found the fake merchandise as well as replica shirts on a bus near Rio de Janeiro. Rory Gallimore reports.
1: A photo of the haul released by Brazilian police with stacks of stickers laid out on a table almost looks like a drugs bust. The contraband, officials say, will be destroyed. That's because these collectibles are big business. Dedicated fans, young and not so young, can spend hundreds of dollars on trying to fill an official album with portraits of each World Cup team's players. And this year, more countries are competing than ever before. The Italian firm Panini has made the stickers for every tournament since 1970, but those days are numbered. The company's partnership with football's governing body ends in 2030.
2: Experienced garment trader seeking employment in London, skilled in woven and cotton knit garments for both ladies and men's fashion. Bright-eyed, accomplished, easygoing woman in her early 50s seeks successful, kind, evolved gentlemen to celebrate every day. Reply with bio and photo in confidence. It's been a while since I've perused the classified section of the newspaper. These days, we're more likely to be scrolling our phones with personal algorithms providing targeted ads based on what it thinks we want or need. But maybe some things are best left to luck. I'm Mubeen Azhar, and on today's Outlook mixtape from the BBC World Service, we're going to be bouncing through the advertising space and hearing about some of the more unusual classified ads that have been put out into the world.
3: Only contact me if you want to get married. In parentheses, all caps, no friends.
2: That's the Indian comedian Zarina Garg, who I was lucky enough to sit down with last year. She grew up in an affluent area of Mumbai with maids, cooks and drivers. But when her mum passed away, life changed drastically. She was only 14 at the time, and her father, who had always been the stricter parent of the two, decided it was time for Zarina to be married off. She had other plans, including an education, so she refused.
3: You know, my dad had successfully matched three of my siblings very well at the time in arranged marriages. So people were like, she's a little young, but not that much, you know. So I think a lot of people couldn't understand why I was being so willful myself.
2: Zarina was told she had to leave the family home if she didn't comply. And so she went to stay with a close friend, thinking it would all blow over in a few days. Days turned into months, and Zarina found herself homeless, relying on the kindness of friends for a place to stay. Most people simply couldn't understand her logic and questioned why she'd chosen independence and adversity over the life her father had planned for her.
3: I think for the most part, they were like, what is she fighting? He would have found a great guy in a great home, and I could have been one of those lucky ones who would have continued their education or whatever it is that I wanted. So I think a lot of people were like, we don't really understand what's going on with this family.
2: I know in this period, you applied for a US visa, didn't you?
3: Yeah.
2: Your sister's already in the US.
3: She helped me.
2: That didn't come through for a long time.
3: No.
2: And eventually, after a long period of being homeless, you had a change of heart. I mean, did you feel that you'd been ground down to the point of of submission?
3: Yeah,
2: did
3: for
2: you think
3: sure.
2: You would bite the bullet and get married?
3: Yeah. I had given up. This is just going nowhere. Maybe my dad's won.
2: Can you remember what it was like when you walked through the door back at your father's house?
3: Yeah. He was gloating. He had a guy in mind. He had already spoken to. I think he knew I was going to come back. Like, there

0: There's no end game for me in his eyes.
1: This unnamed man, you didn't marry him, did you?
0: No.
1: Why not?
0: Because on the last minute, my US visa came through.
1: Whilst they were preparing for the wedding?
0: Yeah.
1: Was it a scandal that you were heading to the US?
0: I have no idea. Because I left.
1: You just left?
0: I left. Well, I had to. I couldn't risk anybody finding out.
1: Where did you arrive in the US? Where was your sister living at the time?
0: Ohio. I knew that my sister would take care of me. I was so exhausted out of my mind that I was just grateful to be with her and just really like just fall into that life.
1: How long did you stay with, was it your sister Sunita, is that right? And that's Deepak. Right.
0: Yeah.
1: How long did you stay with them?
0: Close to 6 years. They are the quintessential dream Indian relatives. But when I was finishing law school and I just felt like I will never have a home that'll be mine. Like, what am I doing? And I decided that I just needed to fix this. I needed a life partner. I needed to not be alone.
1: But you decided you were going to do this your own way.
0: Yeah.
1: How did you go about finding a husband?
0: So in 1997, I remember getting up my first email account and thinking, I'm here, world. And I found an Indian matchmaking site, very primitive, like HTML. It was like the Indian classifieds, the matrimonial classifieds, but online.
1: Normally it's the parents placing the advert.
0: Yes. It's like, my daughter is young and fair and lovely and thin and whatever. And then we're looking for a guy who's rich, and they don't use the word rich. Well settled.
1: People will use words like wheatish.
0: Wheatish.
1: Of a wheatish complexion.
0: Yes, yes.
1: But you decided you were going to place an advert for yourself.
0: Yeah.
1: It's not the norm, really. So now I've got the advert in front of me.
0: Okay.
1: I want you to read it because let's not be humble. This is quite amazing.
0: Here it goes. To some, I am too short or too plump, too dark or too argumentative. But enough about me. This is what I need from you. A husband and a partner, somebody who is ambitious but not ruthless, confident but not arrogant, and humble but not timid. Most of all, he is honest. I am on a mission to build a very successful life, and you must be ready to go with me. Only contact me if you want to get married. In parentheses, all caps, no friends. Kindly include your most recent tax returns and medical records.
1: Come on. That is a special kind of advert. What was the response?
0: People were responding from all over. I couldn't believe. I was like, oh my God, this internet thing is great. And people were very serious. I was like, every one of my potential suitors was like a medical student or a doctor or an engineer, or like it was real people who were reaching out. I got hundreds of responses very quickly because I was the only woman speaking for myself. The men were speaking for themselves, but the women had other people speaking for them.
1: How did you go through the potential suitors?
0: So many people flew to Cleveland to meet me. So many. And I had a McDonald's that I had like marked for the meeting because, you know, in 1997, you have to understand, anything you did on the internet, everybody was like, what if it's a serial killer? So I was very like trying to be protective of myself and being like, no, I'm going to do this in the safest way I know how. I'm going to make them come to me. It's going to be on my turf. It's going to be in this location that is all glass windows. And so it was all neatly planned out.
1: In McDonald's, of all places. Not the most romantic setting.
0: Yeah, well.
1: When did you start to think that maybe you had found the right match?
0: My now husband back then, he was in Switzerland goofing around with his friends. So they were like just making fun of all the ads, I guess. And then they saw my ad. And my husband reached out to me saying, this isn't real. Like, are you for real? What is this crazy ad? And I got very offended by his response. And I was like, it is very real, sir. And once he realized there was a real person on the other side, he was like, so is anybody responding to this? Like, he just wanted to know more. And I was so offended that somebody could think that my very honest, integrity-filled intentions were being questioned, that I also wanted to brag. I was like, not only are people responding, like, do you want to know how good these people are?
1: Actually, mister, there's big competition out there.
0: Yeah.
1: He must have been intrigued.
0: Very.
1: Because that contact continued, didn't it?
0: Yeah. I was moving to New York. And New York opened up all new possibilities because a lot more people were willing to meet me if I was in New York.
1: Yes.
0: And I told him, I said, I'm moving to New York. And he said, I'll come to New York. And I was like, for what? You don't want to get married. Like, why are you coming to New York for? And then he was like, oh, I have business. He had no business.
1: Come on. Very clearly, there was some kind of spark there.
0: He was always in my head. So I was like, why am I thinking about this guy? I was irritated with myself. I'm sitting here and realizing, I don't think until that point, for a long time, I even knew what it was to have fun. I was on such survival mode that everything was like, what is the next step? And how efficiently can we do it? And I think with him, it just became like a little fun banter of like, but why are you looking for this? Like, what do you care? And you know,
1: how soon after that did it get really serious?
0: Very quickly, because he then started interrupting my dates that I was planning. He would show up at these dates and like sabotage my dates.
1: He'd show up at the dates.
0: He really didn't believe these people were real. So he was like, she's exaggerating and I need to see this myself.
1: This is quite an investment from him.
0: Yeah, I was very irritated and I was very upset. I remember after the umpteenth date that he messed up, I remember saying to him, I understand I'm a big curiosity in your life, but this is a real thing in my life. I am actually serious about this. Like, we're not playing around. You need to stop. And he's like, well, then maybe we should get married. And I was like, what?
1: What a line.
0: Yes. I was like, you don't know what you're talking about. He's like, no, I'm serious.
1: Zana, can I just say, even when you tell this story, you've got this coyness on your face. You look a bit shy. You look like a teenager. It's really funny.
0: I was like, are you crazy?
1: But, you know, very clearly, you didn't want to get rid of him because you're more than, I know from this conversation, you're more than capable of drawing a line and saying, I don't.
0: No, I you know, was you didn't want to get rid of him. With him.
1: Exactly.
0: It was like, you know, fun is, as we know, addictive.
1: You decided you were going to make a commitment. How soon after that were you married?
0: Within months. I met my mother-in-law on the day of my wedding.
1: Okay, on the day of the wedding.
0: Yeah, because there was no slowing down in the Zarna world, right?
1: Okay.
0: Either I didn't know you at all or we were getting married. So it was like,
1: you get married and Zarna, you now have this thing that has been elusive for almost 10 years.
0: Yeah.
1: Which is a sense of your own life and your own home.
0: Yeah.
1: He works in finance. He's making good money.
0: Yeah.
1: You raised three children.
0: Yeah.
1: You could have been a housewife of New York.
0: Yeah.
1: You could have been one of those people.
0: I was for a long time. I was a manic, deranged Manhattan housewife. I wasn't just a housewife. And, you know, I think it hit me that I had given up so much. Like, I'd lost my family, lost my relationship with my dad, and so much to do what?
1: And then you decided that actually, I want to do other things. You have lots of ideas. You decided that you're going into business.
0: Well, every idea I thought was a winning idea.
1: There's a lot of ideas.
0: There's a lot of ideas.
1: Run me through some of those ideas.
0: Okay, I had a travel toothbrush idea. You travel all over with your kid playing like local sports. So travel toothbrush, such a mega flop. Nobody cared about the product that I created. So I did that. I did vegan chili. I poured my heart into making vegan chili. Oh my God, that was such an epic flop.
1: It didn't work.
0: No.
1: I know there was one particular incident at a dinner party with the great and the good.
0: Yeah.
1: So we're talking about some of the other Indian families. And some of the other wives had quite a lot to say about you, didn't they? And the fact that they perceived that your husband was financing everything, financing all of your ideas.
0: Yeah. So when we hung out with his friends, it was very, very successful people. And then their wives who were devoted to the success of the husbands. So on that table, I was always the odd one out who was trying to fight this status quo that I found myself in. So at that dinner party, they were all making fun of all my businesses. And they were like, oh my God, it's always something new with you. What are you working on now? And, you know, and I had kind of become the butt of all jokes. And I was kind of used to that because I was failing spectacularly in the public eye. And I remember at the dinner party, they were all making fun of me. And my husband, who speaks very little in general, he like looked up from his meal and he's like, you know why they're making fun of you? because one day you're going to find your thing and you're going to become unstoppable. And then he said that and he just kept eating as if nothing had happened. But the whole table was like shocked. And I count that as the most romantic moment of my life. Because I was like, you know, he really read the room. He really read what was happening. It was an indication of how much he believed in me, even though like the whole world was laughing at me. Everything I said in my ad might have been true.
1: Zardnar's husband was right. She did go on to be hugely successful, not in the vegan chili industry though, but as a stand-up comedian. And if you want to hear how all that came about, then check out the full interview by searching for our podcast, Lives Less Ordinary, Zardnar Gogh, The Rise of an Unstoppable Comedy Star. Zardnar's personal ad did manage to catch the attention of the right person. But what about when an ad campaign causes a stir for the wrong reasons? This is what happened to the Colombian advertising exec Juan Carlos Ortiz back in the early 2000s. He was new to the business at the time, but an absolute whiz with jingles. He came up with an ad campaign which earned him an award, but also made him powerful enemies of the FARC guerrilla group.
2: It was a very special ad. The name was Dandruff. It was for the Colombian government. And we did it for them in order to send messages against the use of cocaine. It was a man in a bus. And suddenly, it was a guy with a face, a terrible face, like an addict. And he had a lot of dandruff on his shoulders. So suddenly, there's a guy behind him. He's like watching all this dandruff, like almost in front of him. And the guy suddenly mistaking the fellow passenger's dandruff for cocaine and snorting up all the cocaine with the nose. And then was a super saying, cocaine is addictive, very addictive.
3: That advert won Juan Carlos a Gold Lion, the advertising equivalent of an Oscar. He picked it up in Cannes in France. And when he returned home, the first Colombian ever to win the award, he became a bit of a celebrity.
2: I was in every news, I was in newspapers,